0: crew members from countries without diplomatic ties had flown into that country over the past year. That loophole has now been closed. The Saudis and the government of Yemen began an offensive to break the Houthis' grip on the southern part of the Red Sea. This offensive involves thousands of Yemeni soldiers, backed by Western intelligence information and Saudi air power. And finally, the U.S. has sent another aircraft carrier to the Middle East along with thousands of troops. This could be seen as a warning to Iran, or it could be a signal that the U.S. is preparing to resume military strikes. So on balance, the situation is messy. But as the efforts to weaken Iran and its allies continue, the situation does appear to be improving.
1: You're listening to The Land and the Book from Moody Radio. Our host is Dr. Charlie Dyer, a noted Middle East expert. And with just over 2 weeks under Israel's elections, have there been any shifts in voter sentiment, or are the two major blocks of parties still pretty much locked in a dead heat?
0: Well, the attempted hijacking of that Fly Dubai flight has at least temporarily given a boost to Prime Minister Netanyahu. It was a feel-good story for Israel, and Netanyahu greeting the passengers when they landed showed the power of the incumbent to link himself to that sense of courage and optimism. Now, we don't know how long such a bounce might last, but in a poll taken shortly after, the Likud party had pulled into a tie with Gadi Eisenkot's Yashar party, and Netanyahu's coalition bloc pulled ahead with the poll showing him winning 53 seats in the Knesset versus 49 for the opposition bloc. Now, both blocs are still short of the 61-seat majority. And of course, those numbers could still change. The other major item last week was no surprise. As we said last week, Israel's high court overturned the election ban on the different Arab parties, allowing them to run. They did strongly encourage one candidate to drop out and halted proceedings against him after he did withdraw. And that means the Arab parties will likely end up with about 13 seats in the Knesset, meaning their votes could be essential for determining the formation of the next government. Some parties have said they will not serve in a coalition with the Arab parties, while others have said they won't be in a government with the ultra-Orthodox parties. And of course, many in the opposition say they won't serve in any coalition with Netanyahu. But after this election, the politicians who made such absolute declarations are either going to need to break those promises or watch Israel head into still another election cycle.
1: Researchers searching for Noah's Ark claim that radar shows a potential site in Turkey contains a man-made structure. So have they indeed discovered Noah's Ark?
0: You know, I've got to start by clearly stating, I believe the account of Noah's Ark in the book of Genesis. The issue isn't whether or not there was an ark, but whether the Durupinar formation in Turkey contains the remnants of Noah's Ark. That's the question. Earlier this year, the Turkish government gave a group called Noah's Ark Scans permission to begin a more invasive and comprehensive geological and archaeological excavation at the site. That group now claims that these radar scans revealed features below the surface that are consistent with a man-made structure. They include linear features, angular intersections, layered structures, and possible voids beneath the formation, which they believe could be corridors, compartments, and multiple levels consistent with the biblical account. However, the findings are still preliminary, and the results haven't been peer-reviewed. So could it be the remains of Noah's Ark? Right now, I think we need to say it could be, but until more evidence is produced and until it's independently verified, I think we need to be cautious. I'm reminded of the words of Thomas the disciple. You know, he doubted Jesus' resurrection because he hadn't been present when Jesus appeared to the disciples. When Jesus did appear to Thomas, he said, "Have you believed because you've seen me? Blessed are those who have not seen and yet have come to believe." The point is that the physical evidence of the ark isn't necessary to our faith. The event took place thousands of years ago, and I wouldn't expect too much of the wood to have survived that long. If it is the ark, believers will rejoice, and skeptics will find some other way to try and explain it. And if it turns out to not be the ark, it doesn't change the truth of what the Bible says about the event. But for right now, I think we ought to just follow this story with interest and then wait to see what unfolds.
1: Charlie, very quickly, what do we know about the Turkish government's receptivity to continued investigation?
0: Well, you know, they're Islamic-based, and Islam does believe in Noah, so they don't have a problem with it in that sense.
1: Well, one of the most difficult medical challenges over the years has been looking for a way to replace the mitral valve in the heart without opening the chest. A company in Israel has developed a new valve that might just be the answer. Tell us about this latest innovation from Amazing Israel.
0: Yeah, the mitral valve sits between the left atrium and left ventricle and helps keep blood flowing in the correct direction. Unlike the aortic valve, which can be replaced using a catheter, replacing the mitral valve normally requires opening the chest. But a company named InnoValve has developed a valve that is inserted through a vein in the groin and delivered to the heart by catheter, much like the current aortic valve replacements. But surrounding the new valve are six arms that open beneath the patient's natural valve. They capture the cords connecting the valve to the heart muscle and wrap the natural tissue around the implant, securing it in place. The technology has moved from the laboratory into human trials, where it's being implanted in dozens of patients in the U.S. and Israel. The current clinical trial is limited to patients with significant mitral regurgitation who are at high risk for traditional surgery. As a result, the system still remains investigational as it continues to demonstrate its safety and effectiveness. But if these clinical trials meet expectations, patients might soon be able to receive a new mitral valve without having to undergo open heart surgery. And that would be another innovation from amazing Israel that could impact individuals around the world.
1: Thank you, Charlie. And that's a look at current events. Well, it's been 3 years since the Hamas massacre in Israel, but the global spike in anti-Semitism that we're seeing is just unbelievable. It's sickening. Bottom line, the world has simply not learned the lessons we should have. Coming up, a conversation about what we didn't learn from October 7th. Our website, as always, thelandandthebook.org, thelandandthebook.org.
2: I'm sure you're familiar with the golden rule. Well, here's another rule that is similar. Always judge a person by the way they treat someone who can be of no possible use to them. It's easy to be nice to people who can be nice in return, but it's not as easy to be nice to those who have nothing to offer us. Jesus Christ told a parable about inviting people to dinner. He said to go out into the streets and invite the poor, the crippled, and the blind. They can't pay you back, Jesus said, but God can, and He will. 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
1: October 7, 2023, the deadliest attack on Israel since the Holocaust. Some 1,200 people were killed, with 251 taken hostage. This was the largest armed invasion of Israeli territory since the 1948 war. There's been much analysis of all that happened, and it's reasonable to hope the world has learned at least a few important lessons, but today's guest says that's largely not the case. We're about to analyze what we haven't learned from October 7th. Welcome back to The Land and the Book. I'm John Gager, and before we dive into this discussion, let's zoom out for a moment and think about simple things you and I can do to share the love of Christ with a Jewish friend. Some of us are under the impression that the best person to witness to a Jewish person is another Jewish person who's come to know Yeshua. So can Gentiles really be effective in sharing Christ? What do you think? Greg Savitt is with Rock of Israel Ministries. What do you say, Greg?
4: I want to answer that with yes, yes, and yes. 75% of Jewish people that come to faith in Messiah are from the witness of a Gentile. You do not need to have the gift of evangelism, but you need to know that Jesus said to go out and make disciples. You can ask your Jewish friend to take them to synagogue on a Friday night. And when you go to them, make sure you go out for coffee afterwards and ask lots of questions. Invite your Jewish friend to church. Make sure that you talk to your pastor and it's not a tithing message. Find something on the Old Testament and then go out and ask questions. I mean, if you're interested in their faith and you have questions, I guarantee you they'll be interested in your faith. And that's a great way to share the gospel with them.
1: That's Greg Savitt, who serves with Rock of Israel, sharing ideas on how you and I can reach out to our non-believing Jewish friends here on The Land and the Book. Justin Krohn is the founding director of the Kesher Project. For nearly 25 years, Justin has brought his experiences and insights to churches and groups of all sizes and backgrounds to help them get better acquainted with Jesus in his Jewish context and to apply the wisdom of the Bible to their everyday lives. He frequently teaches on topics related to the Jewish foundations of the Christian faith, the history of Christian anti-Semitism, the Israeli-Palestinian conflict, and the importance of demonstrating God's love to the Jewish community. Justin is also the producer of the new film October 7, Bearing Witness to the Massacre. More about that at October7film.com. We know we're going to tap into something significant whenever Justin Krohn is in the house. So, hey, welcome back to The Land and the Book, Justin.
5: John, pleasure to be back with you.
1: Well, you and I both agree there are lessons, sadly, many lessons, the world has not yet learned from October 7th. In the next few minutes, we're going to try to explore a whole bunch of them, as many as we can. But let's start with unlearned lesson number one, how bad it really was.
5: Yeah, John, you brought up that it was 1,200 or so people who were massacred, 250 or so who were taken hostage. Listen, I know that the listeners to your program are very well aware of just how horrific and brutal that massacre was. But in my experience with many people, especially those who've watched our film October 7, Bearing Witness to the Massacre, the response we often get is, wow, I had no idea just how bad it really was, how horrific it was. I think it's good to help people understand kind of comparing to maybe, say, 9/11, just the scope of this for Israelis. For Israelis, it was about the equivalent to 14 9/11s, which included, of course, the abduction of 250 civilians, which we did not have here in America on 9/11. So just extrapolating that to Israel, that would be like 42,000 Americans being massacred on 9/11, or 10,000 Americans being taken hostage into Canada. And then imagine afterwards, you have the world, you have people, thousands in cities around the world and on social media coming to the defense of Hamas.
1: Yeah.
5: And many of the human rights organizations that often speak out against such atrocities, many of them were silent, said nothing. And then you even had people within days before Israel began its ground invasion into Gaza accusing Israel of genocide.
1: Yeah.
5: So imagine just how alone Israel felt in these days. And so I think a lot of people have forgotten what it's been like for Israel and just how it impacted their society. In fact, I would say in even greater ways than 9/11 impacted us here in the United States.
1: Unlearned lesson number two, who Hamas and to a larger extent the Palestinian people really are and what they actually want.
5: Yeah, I think many, particularly those who are in what I would call the Free Palestine movement, believe that all of the Palestinian Arabs, all that they really want is just freedom from oppression and the right to live peacefully side by side with Israel. But I think that's a misunderstanding, a distortion, really, of what their actual aspirations are. I think for the majority of Palestinian Arabs, what they actually want is no Israel at all, the complete destruction of Israel. They're not interested, per se, in living peacefully side by side with a Jewish state. And this has been the case even before Israel was reconstituted as a nation. It was very clear within the British government, who had the mandate for Palestine at that time, their assessment was that the Jews are fine with any piece of the land for their own state. On the Arab side, however, they will not accept Jewish sovereignty in any part of the land. And when Israel declared independence in 1948, we know, of course, that the surrounding Arab armies and the Arabs in Palestine themselves attempted to wipe Israel off the map. And that really, frankly, has been the goal ever since the beginning. And that's Hamas's declared goal, the destruction of Israel. And so I think it's important to understand really where are the Arabs coming from. I should say this, are there some Arabs who do accept Israel's right to exist? Yes, there are, but they are the minority and they are not the ones who are in power. And so I think we need to understand really what the ultimate aspiration is the destruction of Israel.
1: This is The Land and the Book from Moody Radio. Our guest, Justin Krohn, we're talking about what we haven't learned from October 7. Unlearned lesson number three, that Israel is not guilty of genocide or ethnic cleansing. I hear this so much, it seems to be the sticking point, the tip of the sword that these people are using to protest and want to gouge Israel with.
5: Yeah, it's really a way to demonize Israel. It's an accusation that's been made even before the events of October 7, if you believe it. Israel was accused of genocide. I would call it the greatest blood libel. You know, we remember back in the Middle Ages, you know, the Jews were accused of kidnapping Christian children and then sacrificing them and using their blood to bake into their matzah for Passover. That was a blood libel, and people believed it. Today, you have the accusation of genocide. What is genocide? Genocide is the intent to destroy in whole or in part a people group based on their religion or ethnicity or race, etc. Israel has never sought to do that. They have made it very clear that they're going after Hamas. They're going after the perpetrators of those who committed one of the gravest acts against the state of Israel in the history of Israel, and the greatest atrocity against the Jewish people since the Holocaust. So the accusation just doesn't hold up. Let's also remember, too, that although there have been civilians who have died, why have they died? They've died because Hamas uses civilians as human shields. Hamas has hid themselves underground in essentially a fortress where there were hostages, remember, right? At any point during the war, Hamas could have surrendered. They could have released the hostages and the war would have been over. So this was not a genocide. This was a war, and it was a justified war.
1: Unlearned lesson number 4, that Israel was not occupying Gaza. Help us understand this, Justin.
5: Yeah, so back in 2005, Israel completely withdrew their civilians. There were approximately 9,000 Jewish Israelis who were living in Gaza, as well as their military presence. Completely disengaged from Gaza, handed it over to the Palestinian Authority. And so there was no Israeli presence whatsoever. Within hours, in fact, within 24 hours of Israel's disengagement, what did Israel receive in return? Rocket fire. Hmm. This was in September of 2005. By the end of that year, there were 6 Israeli civilians who were killed from that rocket fire, hundreds injured and thousands terrorized. In early 2006, there was an election for the legislation within the Palestinian Authority, and the Palestinian people elected Hamas into power. And of course, Hamas continued with this rocket fire, etc., and then ultimately took full control of Gaza in a bloody coup against their rival Fatah party. And so to suggest that Israel was occupying Gaza, or as some might have said, it was an open-air prison, it's to completely misunderstand the context of what led to those circumstances. And I think it's also important to note that it's not only Israel that has a border with Gaza, it's also Egypt. Egypt mm-hmm. created a very significant security wall. So to suggest that Israel was occupying Gaza is a complete distortion of reality.
1: Justin Krohn is the founding director of the Kesher Project. He's also the producer of the new film October 7, Bearing Witness to the Massacre. Again, you can learn more about that at October7film.com. Unlearned lesson number 5, that Jewish Israelis aren't foreign colonialists.
5: Yeah, listen, to be a foreign colonialist, that means you have to have originated in somewhere outside of the land that you are currently in. So where are the Jewish people from? Are they from Europe? Is that where they originate from? Are they from America? No. I mean, Jews originate from Judea, right? That's where they get their name from, the land of Israel. So Jews are indigenous to the land. In fact, there's been a continual presence of Jewish people in the land for over 3,000 years, unbroken presence mm-hmm. of Jewish people in the land. Let's also keep in mind that how did the Jews end up in Europe and in other places in the world? It's because they were forced out by the Romans and then kept out by many other empires where they lived, or who controlled the land of Israel. And so to suggest that the Jews are foreign colonizers is, again, it's another complete misrepresentation. It's, again, another one of those blood libels that are used to demonize the Jewish people and to discredit their connection to the land.
1: unlearn lesson number 6, that Islam is not a religion of peace.
5: I think we need to understand Islam in a different framework. I think Islam should be more understood as a state or as a constitution, if you will. Similar to the United States, that we have a constitution, Islam, in a sense, they also have a constitution, which is known as Sharia law. Their goal is a caliphate, or what we sometimes might call a state. Now, is Islam, does it have a religion? Yes. But the ultimate goal is that every knee shall bow and every tongue confess. I'm using, of course, language from the Bible, that Allah is God and Muhammad is his prophet, and that everyone should abide by or come under Islamic, what we call then Sharia law, which is very, very different than what we would understand from the teachings of Jesus or any other religion. And so I think it's very important, again, just to understand that Islam desires a worldwide caliphate where everyone will come under Islamic reign.
1: Got about a minute left. Want to just jam in one more unlearned lesson, and that's the only hope for lasting peace between Israel and her neighbors is the gospel. We still haven't learned that.
5: Yeah. Paul said very clearly in Romans that the Jews are enemies of the gospel, but they are loved on account of the patriarchs. So while Jewish people, many of them, not myself included, because I am a Jewish follower of Jesus, while many of them have rejected Jesus as Messiah, they are still loved on account of the patriarchs, and that God's gifts and his call are what?
1: Irrevocable.
5: Irrevocable. One of those gifts, of course, we would say is the land of Israel. But ultimately, a day is coming where I believe the Messiah will return. And in the prophet Zechariah, we read that they will look upon the one they have pierced and mourn for him as one mourns for an only son. In other words, they will acknowledge that Jesus truly is the King of Kings and the Lord of Lords, that he truly is their Messiah.
1: Wow. Well, that's a great place to land this conversation. Lots of heavy issues to discuss. And thank you, Justin, for your insights.
5: Good to be here with you.
1: Up next on The Land and the Book, it's a look at Bible questions. Gerald Peterman in the studio to answer questions. Maybe one of them is yours. We'll hear it next on The Land and the Book.
6: 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The weather forecast calls for rain likely overnight tonight with a low of 51. For tomorrow, periods of rain, a high of 61. Tomorrow night, rain likely, a low of 57. And Monday, Columbus Day, mostly cloudy with a high of 71.
7: 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And their phone number is 814-696-6008.
1: Sure appreciate you hanging out with us today at The Land and the Book. I'm John Gager. With me, Dr. Gerald Peterman. He's always here at Segment 3 because you've always got questions about what you're reading, studying, pondering, things that just come to mind as you open Scripture and dig in. Well, that's a great response, and it's a great idea to email those questions to us at thelandandthebook@moody.edu, thelandandthebook@moody.edu. Dr. Peterman, I don't know about you, but I smile when I see, there's a question. You know, yeah. I love it.
8: Listener questions are joys. They're fun things, yes. Yeah.
1: So you're not weighing us down. You're not holding us back. You are bringing a smile. And not only that, you are helping other listeners who probably wonder about the same things you wonder about.
8: So
1: do them a favor, would you? Email that Bible question of yours to thelandandthebook@moody.edu. Well, this month marks the third anniversary of the October 7 attack on Israel. These past few years have been a time of profound grief and hardship for Israelis and Jewish people around the world. In addition to the horrors of October 7 itself, the worldwide rise in anti-Semitism has absolutely stunned, saddened all those who love Israel. And as a response, our friends at Life and Messiah have worked on a documentary called Shadows of October, Israel Under Siege. This fantastic film addresses the hard questions of where was God in the events of October 7th? Why is anti-Semitism rising around the world? And how should we move forward? Tough questions, right? Well, through powerful testimony from survivors, we've got expert analysis. Shadows of October investigates the events, long-term impact, and spiritual implications of the October 7th, 2023 attack on Israel. Right, Charlie?
0: Yeah, I've watched the film myself, John, and Shadows of October forces viewers to confront the reality of anti-Semitism and its impact on the Jewish people following the Hamas attack on October 7. You experience the hatred, the heartache, and the hope through the eyes of those who were there. This film is currently available on streaming services. For details on how you can watch the film or arrange a screening for your church, visit lifeinmessiah.org and click on the Moody Radio button. That's lifeinmessiah.org.
1: Thank you, Charlie. Again, check it out, Shadows of October. All right, let's get to our first question today. This one from James. He says, a few weeks ago, Dr. Peterman's response to a question was that those who are deceased become like angels and are around the living, doing the work that angels do. It sounded more like mystery religion than the Bible. Ouch. What do you think?
8: Well, I'm sorry to hear there's been some miscommunication. So let's go back in time a
1: bit.
8: A listener a few weeks ago sent us a question, and the listener asked this: can people in heaven see what's going on earth? I bet many of our listeners have thought that
1: absolutely,
8: about that question.
1: Absolutely.
8: So what I'm going to do is I'm going to read back the answer I gave on that day.
1: Okay.
8: So here we are. Quote, I'm unsure about the answer. In Luke 15:10, our Lord Jesus says that angels rejoice when a sinner repents. So it might be that people in heaven are also aware of sinners repenting and so rejoicing with the angels. Another passage to consider is Revelation 6:9 and 10. After the fifth seal was opened, John said, I saw, under the altar, souls of those who had been slain for the word of God, and for the witness they had borne, they cried out with a loud voice, O sovereign Lord, holy and true, how long before you will judge and avenge our blood on those who dwell on the earth? So these martyrs have some knowledge of what God is doing on earth, bringing God's judgment. But I don't think those of us who die and go to be with the Lord are able to investigate anything we want or to go anywhere we want. But I do think there's some indication that God will let us see part of his work. End quote. So in my response, I didn't say that we're going to be like angels investigating the life of people on earth, nor did I imply as much. So I'm sorry for that miscommunication.
1: All right. Hope that's helpful. Here's an anonymous questioner. As a Christian psychologist, there are times when I'm a little bit disappointed with what I hear about Christians and anxiety. I have heard Philippians chapter 4 quoted as if a Christian can just somehow shut off anxiety. I've read this in books, heard it in sermons, and sometimes even on Moody Radio. What's your perspective?
8: Wow. This is important. And as you might know, Philippians is one of my favorite books. So while Philippians 4 is, you know, full of just wonderful stuff, we're going to go near the end where Paul says, be anxious for nothing. Wait, I'm going to digress for a moment. Let's go to 2 Corinthians chapter 11. Paul gives a long list of his trials and persecutions and sacrifices. He mentions being beaten with rods a couple of times. He mentions being shipwrecked. He mentions being cold and hungry and thirsty. And then near the end of the long list of his trials, he mentions, if you will, his one of his crowning achievements, his anxiety for all the churches. So even the Apostle Paul has anxiety that he confesses. So we get back to Philippians 4, be anxious for nothing. But notice what happens right after that. Be anxious for nothing, but in everything, with prayers and supplications, let your requests be known to God. So should the Christian have anxiety and try to shut it off? Not exactly. What the Christian should do is have anxiety or anger or fear or sadness, know what it is, and then bring it to the source, that can explain it, that can deal with it, that can help him or her with it. That is, bring it to the Lord. I sometimes mention this in my classroom. I say to my students, imagine your life

0: one who can solve this. Folks, let's not go there.
1: Let me take us to an interesting chapter, Psalm 62.
0: Please.
1: David says, "My soul waits in silence for God alone. From him comes my salvation. He alone is my rock and my salvation, my stronghold." Don't miss this. "I will not be greatly shaken." Doesn't say, "I won't be shaken." I won't be greatly shaken.
0: Right.
1: To me, that speaks to this over-anxious. There's an appropriate sense of caution, concern, anxiety, but not over-anxiousness.
0: Good illustration, John. I really appreciate that one. Hadn't thought of it, but it kind of affirms what you were saying earlier, right? That is, being shaken will drive us to God.
1: Yeah.
0: Being shaken will drive us to God. Being overly shaken will keep us away.
1: Mm.
0: Right? And then harm our relationships with other people, too.
1: That's a great conversation. I hope that's helpful. Has been to me. Randall takes us to 1 Corinthians chapter 9. He says, "I was puzzled, and hope you can help. Paul makes it sound like God doesn't care for oxen when he says, 'Does God take care for oxen?' Or does he say it altogether for our sakes? But that can't be right. What am I missing?"
0: Oh, that's a great question, too. What's going on in 1 Corinthians 9? 1 Corinthians 9, Paul is defending his right to be economically supported. He's defending it because actually he's not taking any support, so he kind of has to defend this right to be supported. And so he takes us to Deuteronomy 25, verse 4, about the ox threshing out the grain. "Do not muzzle the ox while it's threshing out the grain." So let's go back to this question. Is God concerned about the ox? My response is yes, and he's concerned about the farmer who owns the ox. That is, they should both get what they need, in a sense. The farmer should be compassionate to the animal. The animal should get what he needs. So actually, I think going there, from Paul's perspective, makes just total sense. Paul is a worker, and he's a laborer for the church. If we're going to respect the animal and its needs, then we're going to respect the worker in the local congregation and his or her needs. That is, the animal works for the farmer and benefits him. That in the full-time music minister or the pastor or teacher or whatever, the counselor, that person works for the congregant and is blessed. And so we should bless back.
1: Got time for one last question from our good friend Dan, who takes us to 1 Thessalonians chapter 4, where Paul speaks as if he believes Christ could come in his lifetime. At least that's Dan's impression. Is that what Paul actually thought?
0: I think that's right. Yes. 1 Thessalonians 4, this is verse 13. "We do not want you to be unaware, brothers, about those who have fallen asleep. If we believe that Jesus died and rose again, so even God will bring with him those who have fallen asleep in Jesus. For this we say to you by the word of the Lord, that we who are alive and remain until the coming of the Lord will not precede those who have fallen asleep." So Paul, here using "we," potentially puts himself in the place that he is there when Christ returns. He doesn't guarantee it,
1: right?
0: But he puts himself in that place. That is, he is anticipating seeing the Lord at any time. He just doesn't know.
1: Nor does he set dates.
0: That's important, John. Very important. Right. Yes.
1: Great conversation. And you can email your question to us anytime at thelandandthebook@moody.edu. thelandandthebook@moody.edu. Charlie's back with his devotional next.
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1: Welcome back to The Land and the Book. I'm John Gager, confessing I'd like to pray better, pray more effectively, pray more like Jesus. Would you? If so, you're at the right place, because our devotional ahead, Charlie, is centered around those themes.
3: Absolutely right, John.
1: All right. 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
4: 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It was refreshing to hear level-headed scholarship, sound educational judgment

0: in the discussion of the nature and origins of the Jewish race. I have been in complete agreement with what I've heard, and I find that my students in high school, honor students, students who are supposed to be well-educated, have many, many prejudices and misconceptions, some of which are based on religion from all quarters, both Christian and other religions, and also which are based simply on the information they're getting through all kinds of web pages, television, perhaps even from their own family. It is refreshing, once again, to hear a discussion which has an evenness about the sources and what I consider to be authentic educational authority or scholarship. Thank you for the discussion.
1: All right, Charlie, I certainly need some instruction here. Help me out, help our listeners out in how we do pray.
2: Well, let me start. Last week, I began this series focusing on prayers in the Bible. And we started with one of the most familiar prayers of all, the one we often mistakenly call the Lord's Prayer. But a better title for it might be the Disciples' Prayer, since Jesus actually presented it as a model that his followers could use as a template. And this week, we'll look at that prayer in more detail. But before we explore what Jesus said, pause for a moment and look at the chapel here at the site. It commemorates the Beatitudes, Jesus' opening words in the Sermon on the Mount. In this beautiful spot, it's easy to picture Jesus seated on the hillside with his disciples and other followers gathered around. The Sea of Galilee stretches out below us, and from this spot we have a panoramic view of many sites described in the Gospels. Somewhere in this area, Jesus shared the most dynamic message ever delivered. He presented a standard for following God that surpassed anything taught by the other religious leaders of the day. And when it came to prayer, Jesus first exposed two approaches that, though common, missed the mark. Some were using prayer as a way to impress others. A second group saw prayer as little more than constantly reciting memorized lines and phrases. Both approaches failed to grasp the reality that prayer was really a conversation with our Heavenly Father. But being the master teacher, Jesus then presented a model prayer to help his disciples grasp what such a meaningful conversation should look like. So let's look at the template Jesus has provided to help us know how to pray. It has six basic parts, six imperatives or commands that summarize the elements Jesus says ought to be part of our prayer life. Jesus begins his model prayer by focusing on two realities: Our Father, who art in heaven, hallowed be thy name. His first point is that God is our Heavenly Father, which means we're in a family relationship with the God of the universe. But second, the imperative or command in this phrase is that we're to ask God to hallow or sanctify or make holy his name. God's name refers to his essence, who he is, how he's regarded. Jesus is saying the first thing we ought to focus on in prayer is asking God to work in a way that sets him apart as God. Lord, do what needs to be done to demonstrate to the world that you are God. Jesus' model prayer then moves from God's character to God's plans for the future. His second and third imperatives focus directly on our desire to have God work out his will in the world. Thy kingdom come, thy will be done on earth as it is in heaven. So many times we think of prayer as telling God what we want. Jesus reverses this and says we ought to first ask God to bring to pass what he wants. God has promised to send the Messiah to Israel to set up God's ideal kingdom on earth. And that's what Jesus is primarily referring to here. But by way of application, Jesus is telling us that we ought to be focused on asking God to bring to pass what he wants to have accomplished, not what we want him to do for us. The difference here is subtle, but it's profound. It's easy for us to think of prayer as the way we rub the magic lamp to have the genie from heaven who will grant us our wishes. But in this model prayer, the first three imperatives focus on God, not us. It's his name that needs to be sanctified. It's his program that needs to be accomplished. It's his will that needs to be done. In many ways, Jesus is saying prayer is a conversation that aligns our will with God's. It's the kind of prayer that Jesus prayed in the Garden of Gethsemane when he said, Father, if it's possible, let this cup pass from me. Nevertheless, not my will, but thine be done. We've reached the halfway point in the prayer, and up till now, the focus has all been on God. But in the final three imperatives, Jesus illustrates how we can now pray for ourselves. He first says we can pray for our needs. Give us this day our daily bread. Jesus uses bread to picture all our genuine needs, since food is essential to life. Lord, supply today what I really need today. God doesn't promise to give us everything we want, nor does he promise to provide today what we might need tomorrow. But he does promise to provide each day what we need for that day. And Jesus is telling us that it's okay to ask God to supply those needs. The fifth imperative in this model prayer is something we seldom include when we pray. And forgive us our debts, as we also have forgiven our debtors. The word for debt focuses on something rightfully owed to someone. Jesus is using the word in a spiritual sense here, since he says we need to ask God to free us from the debt we owe him. He isn't saying our eternal destiny will be determined by how we respond to others, since he made it clear elsewhere that the only way to heaven and the Father is through him. But he is saying that in a family relationship, there are times when we need to ask for forgiveness, and there are also times when we need to extend that same forgiveness to others. Prayer is a place where we can go and ask God for forgiveness. It's also a place where we can talk to him about extending that forgiveness to other people. Lord, extend to me your forgiveness and give me a forgiving spirit toward others. And then Jesus shares the final imperative in his model prayer. And lead us not into temptation, but deliver us from the evil one. We can ask God to watch over us and protect us from all the dangers we face in life. These include life's temptations and the spiritual attacks of Satan. This prayer isn't some formula Jesus wants us to memorize and recite back in an unthinking way. He intended this as a model to illustrate the kind of things his followers should include as they talk with their Heavenly Father. The first three imperatives focus our attention on God. Lord, do what needs to be done to demonstrate to the world your God. Bring your will to pass and accomplish your purposes here on earth, including the return of your Son and the establishment of your kingdom. Once I see the world from God's perspective, I'm now ready to share my needs with him. Provide today what I need today. Extend to me your forgiveness when I fail, and help me to extend that same forgiveness to others, and protect me from the many temptations I face in this life. As we get ready to leave the Mount of Olives, what can we carry with us to help us be more effective in our prayer life? Let me suggest this. We've all memorized this prayer. So the next time you pray, take each of the six imperatives in the prayer and recite them individually. Then, after saying each phrase, pause and pray about that phrase in more detail. Think about the words and look for ways to apply them in your life today. It might just revolutionize the way you pray.
1: 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I want to say thanks to our host, Charlie Dyer, our producer, Dan Anderson. I'm John Gager, and The Land and the Book is a production of Moody Radio, a ministry of Moody Bible Institute.
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1: Good evening. My name is Susan McCracken. We are now at the beginning of our 9 o'clock hour. This is the time when we switch over from talk programming to mostly music with some words of encouragement now and then, some reading from Scripture. It is my hope that you will be strengthened and built up in Jesus as you listen.

You can read all about our good, good Father in the book of Ephesians in the Bible. Those first few chapters really expose his heart for why he created us and what his plan is for us for all of eternity. It'll blow your mind. 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Shepherd.

0: It's going to be all right for God's kids. We know that this earth is not our home. Our home is with Jesus in heaven, and that's where we're going for all of eternity. Now, if you're listening and you're thinking, boy, I sure wish I had that assurance that I'm going to be spending eternity in heaven, I just don't know. Well, you can know. And God wants you to know and have that assurance. It's all about Jesus. It's all about Jesus. It's not hard to see that we are sinners in need of a Savior. God is holy. There's no sin, no darkness in Him. Our sin separates us from Him. But God is so good to us. The Bible says in John 3:16 that God so loved the world that He gave His one and only Son, that's Jesus, that whoever believes in Him, whoever believes in Him, that's you, that's me, whoever believes in Him shall not perish, but have everlasting life. He wants you to have life, everlasting life, forever with Him, made possible because He sent His Son Jesus, who lived a perfect and sinless life and died on a cross and shed His blood as the only one worthy to pay for our sin on our behalf. Our sin is paid for once and for all. The debt is paid. Jesus paid it. He was buried and He rose again to new life, conquering sin and death forever. When we give our hearts to Jesus, we're saying, Jesus, Your payment on the cross was enough to cover my sin. Please forgive me. I turn from my own ways and I follow You as my Savior and my Lord. He honors that prayer. The Bible says in 2 Corinthians 5:17, He makes us a new creation from the inside out. Old things are passed away, all things become new. Would you like to start over? All things become new in Jesus. And that's what He wants to do for you. If you've never given your life to Jesus, talk with him tonight. Talk with Him now. He's listening and He's ready to save if you will but call on His name. I'm Susan McCracken. 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
1: And now, Community Calendar. 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

Jesus is the Prince of Peace, and in John 11:25, he said, "I am the resurrection and the life. He who believes in me, though he may die, he shall live." 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
1: So looking ahead at the calendar, for those of you who love to plan like I do, you'll want to flip those pages ahead to the month of December and write down the Rhett Walker Family Christmas Concert. 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Rhett Walker is an American Christian singer-songwriter from Georgia. 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

Good evening. I'm Susan McCracken. It's now just after 10 o'clock. My church has been doing a study on the names of God, and this past week it was Jehovah Makadesh, the God who sanctifies you. I don't know if I said that just right, but I'm sure glad that God wants us, and through His Son Jesus, He sets us apart for His glory.

0: It's a touchy subject when Halloween comes around every October. But how can I not say this? God is holy. There is no darkness in him at all. And we are to be holy as he is holy. What fellowship does light have with darkness? We who identify with Christ are to walk in the light, resist the kingdom of darkness, and not entertain ourselves with it. The rest of James 4:8, it says, draw near to God and he will draw near to you. Cleanse your hands, you sinners, and purify your hearts, you double-minded. No matter what the rest of the world is doing, I encourage you to lift up the Lord Jesus. Remember what he died for. Remember what it cost him. Remember who he defeated. And be set apart for him. 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
1: 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Verse 6:24 through 26 says, the Lord bless you and keep you. The Lord cause his face to shine on you and be gracious to you. The Lord lift up his face to you and give you peace. This blessing reminds us that God truly cares for us. In the midst of the difficulties of life, it can be easy to forget that God loves us, that he is for us, that his desire is for our good. But when we hear these words of Scripture, we are reminded that we have a Father in heaven who blesses us, who keeps us, whose face shines upon us, who is gracious to us, and who gives us peace. God is working in the hearts and lives of his people in central Pennsylvania. 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

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That's not coincidence. 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

0: some verses in Romans chapter 8. What then shall we say to these things? If God is for us, who can be against us? He who did not spare his own son, but delivered him up for us all, how shall he not with him also freely give us all things? Who shall bring a charge against God's elect? It is God who justifies. Who is he who condemns? It is Christ who died, and furthermore is also risen, who is even at the right hand of God, who also makes intercession for us. Who shall separate us from the love of Christ? Shall tribulation or distress, or persecution or famine or nakedness or peril or sword? As it is written, for your sake we are killed all day long. We are accounted as sheep for the slaughter. Yet in all these things we are more than conquerors through him who loved us. For I am persuaded that neither death nor life, nor angels, nor principalities, nor powers, nor things present, nor things to come, nor height, nor depth, nor anything, any other created thing shall be able to separate us from the love of God, which is in Christ Jesus our Lord. I'm Susan McCracken. 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

Good evening. I'm Susan McCracken. We're now at the beginning of our 11 o'clock hour. And what better way to end our day than with worship? You know, worship comes easy when you know you're loved and He's the best thing that's ever happened to you.

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Your cross is the proof. 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

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God can mend. 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He stitches hope into the places that hurt. 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
1: One of my favorite psalms in the Bible is Psalm 103 because it tells me the Father's heart towards me, towards you, towards us. This is how it is in relationship with Jesus. It says, "Bless the Lord, O my soul, and all that is within me. Bless his holy name. Bless the Lord, O my soul, and forget not all his benefits, who forgives all your sins, who heals all your diseases, who redeems your life from destruction, who crowns you with loving kindness and tender mercies, who satisfies your mouth with good things, so that your youth is renewed like the eagles. The Lord executes righteousness and justice for all the oppressed. He made known his ways to Moses, his acts to the children of Israel. The Lord is merciful and gracious, slow to anger and abounding in mercy. He will not always strive with us, nor will he keep his anger forever. He has not dealt with us according to our sins, nor punished us according to our iniquities. For as the heavens are high above the earth, so great is his mercy towards those who fear him. As far as the east is from the west, so far has he removed our transgressions from us. As a father pities his children, so the Lord pities those who fear him. For he knows our frame, and he remembers that we are dust." My name is Susan McCracken. 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

I wanna dance like David, I wanna faith like Paul, I wanna sing like Silas tearing down the prison walls. I wanna face that fire.

So looking ahead at the calendar, for those of you who love to plan like I do, you'll want to flip those pages ahead to the month of December and write down the Rhett Walker Family Christmas Concert. That's scheduled for December 11th at the Grace Bible Church in Hollidaysburg, Pennsylvania. Rhett Walker is an American Christian singer-songwriter from Georgia. He's known for his Southern rock sound and faith-driven lyrics, and you may recognize him from a song or two that we play right here on Way Truth Life Radio. 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

Good morning. I'm Susan McCracken. We are now into a new day. It's after midnight, and still we are lifting up the name of the Lord Jesus, who is worthy of our praise day and night.

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It really is amazing grace. And I don't know if you realize it or not, but God is still on the move. His grace is not done in our churches. He's not done in our neighborhoods, not in our towns and cities, in our country and beyond. He's not done with our world. His grace through Jesus Christ is still extended to us. And I'll tell you, the harvest is very ripe for those who are still waiting to hear about our Savior and Lord Jesus, and they're waiting for Him to call their name. I have a challenge for you. Instead of any sort of Halloween celebration, I challenge you to walk the streets and pray. I challenge you to walk around your church and pray. I challenge you to cry out to the Lord from your prayer closet. Pray together with other believers. Watch what God will do.

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1: That song has been around for quite a while, and I remember when it was new. 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

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As always, it's been a pleasure to be here with you over these last few hours. Coming up next at 1 o'clock is Music Through the Night, so stay tuned for more music. My name is Susan McCracken, and you're listening to Way Truth Life Radio. 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
1: To accept each other as they are. After all, Jesus loved us enough to do that. On the other hand, he also loved us enough to not leave us the way we are and to keep on loving us if we don't change. I'm Steve Brown. You think about that. Share what you just heard with a friend. 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

When the apostles received the baptism of the Holy Spirit, they didn't rent the upper room and stay there to hold holiness meetings. No, instead they went everywhere preaching the gospel. What about us? Hi, I'm John Gager, back to the songs you love, starting with this one from Torrin Wells, Breathe.

0: That's SEU worship. Well, it's been 3 years since the Hamas massacre in Israel, but the global spike in anti-Semitism is more than disheartening. It's sickening. 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This week at thelandandthebook.org, we'll explore what we didn't learn from October 7th. 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
2: Just think back to the days when you were a grandchild. If you knew your grandparents or had others who fulfilled a similar role. What I remember is a slower pace and a simpler way of life. Many days, I wish my own grandkids could experience and enjoy that. It's mind-boggling how different the world is today. But in many ways, grandparents still bring that simpler and more relaxed lifestyle to our grandkids. I say we should all consider it a benefit and keep investing ourselves unashamedly and wholeheartedly into their lives. Thank you for investing in your grandkids and being faithful as you provide wisdom, experience, and unconditional love. You truly are making a difference.
3: This is Carter Conlon. Luke chapter 9 and verse 23. Jesus said, "If anyone would be my disciple, let him deny himself and take up his cross and follow me." When we first come to Christ, we have a tendency to focus almost uniquely and solely on ourselves. It's about my freedom, my addictions, my needs, my everything. We're babes in Christ, but there's a point of healing, learning and growing in grace. But there's also a point of maturity as well. At some point, you and I are expected to escape ourselves and become involved in what the kingdom of God is all about. You see, it's no longer about me. It's about the families that are being broken. It's about the addicted, the depressed, and so many without hope. Ask yourself today, have I escaped the things that once held me, but I failed to escape myself? Fight for somebody else. Talk to God. It's time to pray.
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0: That's Blanca. It's 24 minutes past the hour, and if there's anything that we know for sure, it's that we are where we are because we are led by unguided leaders who, like unguided missiles, pose the danger of destroying mankind. We are reaping right now a crop of lives that have come up without the guidance of a good shepherd. And so all of us need a guide. And so modern folks don't know the way. Everybody needs guides. Fortunately, I know one. And you can know him too. He knows the way. And at every point, he was tempted like we are. Jesus said, I am the way, the truth, and the life. No one comes to the Father but by me. If you'd like to come to Jesus now, receive him as the leader of your life, the forgiver of your sins. A volunteer is happy to listen to you, pray with you at 888-NEED-HIM. 888-NEED-HIM. Here's Brandon Lake.
1: I don't

0: Word of assurance there from Forrest Frank. And if you're following the clock, it's 39 minutes past the hour. Erwin Lutzer reminds us that of this we may be certain. Heaven is not a place of inactivity or boredom. It is not, as a Sunday school student thought, an interminable worship service where we begin on page one of the hymnal and sing all the way through. God will have productive work for us to do. We will increase our knowledge of Him and His wondrous works. Will not Christ show us the Father that we might be forever satisfied? Will we not then learn to love the Lord our God in ways that we have never been able to do on earth? Heaven is not a place of boredom. Let's get ready. Let's get excited.
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2: 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And so you need to also learn that part of your spirituality is good management of your marriage, of your stewardship, of your body, of your possession. That's part of what it means to follow God.
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0: According to the experts, the Earth spins around the Sun at more than 1,000 miles an hour. It is traveling through space at 65,000 miles an hour. Yet, our spacecrafts have such perfect timing that they can lift off, rendezvous with speeding satellites, and return to Earth. But more amazing than this is God's timing in fulfilling His plans. Christ was born at the time when most people spoke Greek. That made it relatively easy to communicate the gospel to the world. Likewise, He was born at a time when the Roman Empire had built extensive roads. That made travel easy for spreading the gospel. Christ was born when people were feeling very empty spiritually. Israel was longing for their Messiah, even though when He came, the religious leaders rejected Him. At just the right time, God chose an elderly couple to bear a son. Elizabeth and Zechariah gave birth to John, who became the forerunner of Christ. When Elizabeth was 6 months pregnant, God dispatched the angel Gabriel to the tiny town of Nazareth. He told Mary, a poor teenage girl, that she would bear a son, even though she was a virgin.

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Hey, what is your sorrow? Has your health failed you? Have friends turned against you? Octavius Winslow advises, go simply to Jesus. He is the door ever open, the tender, loving, faithful friend ever near. His grace and sympathy are sufficient for you. For you. I'm John Gager. Now back to a playlist that's full of encouragement. There are folks coming up like Toby Mac, Katie Nicole, Zach Williams. Here's The Belonging Company. You're going to love this song, Jesus Over Everything.

0: Thanks for hanging out today. That's Toby Mack. You and I tend to think of Bible study and prayer as separate disciplines. I do. But the fact is, they are integrally related. Prayer is really a key to effective Bible study. We got to learn to pray before, during, and after our reading of the Scriptures. Prayer is especially crucial when you come to a place in your study where you're stuck and confused. Boy, I've been there. That's a good time to stop and carry on a conversation with God. Lord, I can't make any sense out of this passage. I don't understand it. Give me insight. Help me to discover your truth. You know what? He'll honor that prayer request. Go for it. Let's not just read, let's pray as we read.
1: So, are we family or are we not?
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1: 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Essentially, they're asking, am I important to you or not? And that question adds to what gets in the way of finding connection. It's much better to act out of your love for them than worry about their love for you. For Family Life Blended, I'm Ron Deal.
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3: The Big Bully. I'm Cindy Tang with Moving Moments. A friend of mine told me her son Justin was being bullied in elementary school. Well, they prayed for a few months every day, asking God to put an end to it. Then one afternoon, Justin ran in from school yelling, "Mom, God answered our prayers." Well, she asked, "How'd he do that?" He said, "The guy is moving." Wow, they did exactly what 1 Peter 5:7 says and cast their anxieties about the bully onto the Lord. And God answered that prayer in a big way by showing young Justin the power of prayer. 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I'm Cindy Tang with Moving Moments. 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

fun watching Ava and Emma haul in the last of the produce from their garden. They helped plant it, helped care for it, and so they're pretty excited about that little garden. 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God uses things like mustard seeds, vines, vineyards to talk about the Christian life. We read about sowing and reaping and waiting to harvest at the end of the age. We'll get into all this in a fresh study at todayintheword.org. 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Here's Jeremy K.

0: 39 minutes past the hour is our time. That's Jamie McDonald. Nice to have your company. Going through the book of Genesis. And you come to the 42nd chapter where Joseph's brothers come to buy grain from him. And he recognizes his brothers, but they don't recognize him. And you have to ask yourself, how did Joseph contain himself? How did he avoid spitting in their faces? How did he keep from exacting his revenge right there? Perhaps Joseph's greatest greatness was not in his long-suffering patience, his ability to interpret dreams, but in his complete self-control. Lord, I need this same self-control to set aside nasty thoughts and words when revenge arises. Help me, Jesus. Amen.
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2: Well-meaning Christians sometimes say that since Christianity is just a relationship with God, serious study of the Bible is not necessary. But how is a relationship grown? Our human relationships require that we know something about the other person. We need to know their name, their interests, their likes and dislikes. In fact, the more we know about another person, the better the relationship will be. The same is true with God. The more we know about God, the better our relationship can be. Theology gives us knowledge of God, so our relationship with God should improve if we study theology and then live it out. As the Apostle Paul said, our zeal for God must be based on knowledge.
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3: Feeling a little overworked or overwhelmed lately? 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How do you like to rest and get recharged? As you identify the extras in your week and simplify your schedule, you'll create more time to spend with God and do other things that you find replenishing. For some, that's a quiet walk alone or curling up with a good book. For others, it's hanging out with friends and making some noise. You don't have to stay stuck feeling overworked or overwhelmed. I'm Arlene Pellicane, author of Parents Rising.
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1: I knew I was a musician at an early age. Music was how I responded to the changing world around me. And as I grew older, there was much to express. I was raised in a Christian family in the increasingly nationalist and Shintoist state of Japan. Though it was hard to believe something different than everyone else at school and stand by my convictions, I was able to continue to practice my faith. But when Japan was plunged into World War II, there were no more accommodations made. We were supposed to be a united front. Schoolboys like me were sent to work in factories, engineering aircraft materials for war efforts. And we were expected to bow down to the palace of the emperor. I refused, which resulted in severe punishment. This painful treatment continued until a simultaneous air raid and earthquake burned down our entire factory. I was one of three boys to survive. I had no music left inside me and no reason for living, but my father's patience and faithfulness opened my heart to the Lord. Through God's love and mercy, I found a way to hope through the challenging wartime years that would follow. I led worship underground and endured great shortages of food, trusting that my God would bring peace. To Him alone would I bow. I'm Nobuya Matsuda.

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Christ's grave was the birthplace of an indestructible belief that death is vanquished, sin can be forgiven, and there is life eternal. Boy, don't you feel like shouting amen to that? Well, welcome to a place of biblical encouragement. I'm John Gager. Let's enjoy some great music together as we hear from Leanna Crawford, Peter Burton, SEU Worship. Here's Micah Tyler.

0: That's Leanna Crawford. The labor of self-love is a heavy one indeed. A.W. Tozer says, think about how much of your sorrow has arisen from somebody speaking slightingly of you. You know, as long as you set yourself up as some sort of a little god to which you must be loyal, there will be those who will delight to offer affront to your idol. So how can you hope to have inward peace? The heart's fierce effort to protect itself from every slight, to shield its touchy honor from the bad opinion of friend and enemy, will never let the mind have rest. Continue this fight through the years, and the burdens will become intolerable. Such a burden as this is not necessary to bear. Jesus calls us to his rest, and meekness is his method.
1: Hi, I'm Johnny Erickson Tata. When my friend Denise served that family retreat as a short-term missionary, she was a little disappointed when she was assigned to Ariel, a camper with high-functioning autism. It seemed to Denise, Ariel did not really need her. She could pretty much take care of herself. But all that changed when Ariel asked Denise to help her with Crazy Hair Day. She wanted to tie sharks in her hair. Well, while Denise styled her hair, Ariel said that her dad walked out on the family and she was struggling with depression. Denise's eyes were opened. Ariel did need her. And Denise could serve just by being a listening, caring friend. Proverbs 17 says, a friend loves at all times. Ariel was going through a tough time, and Denise loved her through it. Would you like to make a new friend? Then sign up and serve at Family Retreat. Just go to johnnyradio.org for all the details.
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0: glad for your company as we listen to Andrew Rip. Did you hear about the five guys who received a prank call saying, hey, we know what you've done. Leave town immediately. We're going to spread the word. By evening, four of them had already left town. The reason they were controlled by the prank caller was that their consciences condemned them. Hey, does your conscience condemn you? If so, confess that sin before God. Ask Him for power to change. Clear conscience is a great blessing and one way to begin to root out the fear of other people.
1: I grew up knowing my dad loved me, but I never heard him say it, and it left a big hole in my heart. Hi, I'm Mark Gregston with Parenting Today's Teens. 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Sometimes saying, I love you, can speak to the heart of your child louder than any gift or action could. So play an active role in your teen's security and confidence. 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Dad, Mom, say the three words to your teen. I love you.
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4: 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No billion-dollar ad buys, no foreign dark money, just ordinary people like you showing up, praying, and offering hope to mothers in crisis.
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Fear is not my future.

Show an optimist a glass filled halfway, and he calls it half full. Show a pessimist the same glass, and he calls it half empty. The glass hasn't changed, only the eyes looking at it. I'm Bonnie Sala with Reset. Unfortunately, we use those same eyes to look at the people we love the most. Consider this scenario. She's late again. He's waited by the car more times than he can count. Somewhere along the way, her lateness stopped being a habit and became a verdict about her character. He no longer thinks, well, she's running behind. Instead, the voice in his head says, she doesn't respect me. Let's be clear. Asking your spouse to be on time is fair. Every marriage needs those honest conversations. But somewhere between the complaint and the resentment, we stop naming a habit and start delivering a verdict about someone else's character. An early follower of Jesus named Paul wrote, "Fix your thoughts on what is true and honorable and right and pure and lovely and admirable. Think about things that are excellent and worthy of praise." Is that what you focus on with your spouse? Or do you tend to fixate on what they do wrong? We're not called to keep a running list of someone's flaws. We're called to see them through God's eyes. And He looks for what's true and honorable and right and pure and lovely and admirable.

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word joy, or some form of it, appears more than 200 times in the Bible. 200 times! Hey, the Bible is a book of joy. The Bible is full of people who lived a joy-filled life. You need strength? You'll find it in the joy of the Lord. I'm John Gager, welcoming you to this place of encouragement and joy. Here's what's ahead: David Leonard, Chris Tomlin, Jay Walkers, and right now, Chris Renzema. I've been

0: David Leonard, and well done. The great E.V. Hill once commented, "If there's anything we know for sure, it's that we are where we are because we are led by unguided leaders who, like unguided missiles, pose the danger of destroying mankind. We are reaping a crop of lives that have come up without the guidance of a good shepherd, and a man needs a guide. He doesn't know the way. Everybody needs a guide. Fortunately, I know one, and you can know him too." Jesus said, "I am the good shepherd. The good shepherd lays down his life for the sheep." Jesus said, "I am the way, the truth, and the life. No one comes to the Father but by me." Would you like to know Jesus? And you can be forgiven, made right with God, and it can happen today. A friend will explain it to you, answer your questions as you head online to chataboutjesus.org. chataboutjesus.org.
1: Hi, I'm Todd Nettleton, and this is the Voice of the Martyrs Radio. In September 2021, Myanmar officials arrested Pastor Sang Tee on false accusations. After serving people in need, he was charged for being connected to resistance groups and received a 23-year prison sentence. His witness for Christ shines even behind prison bars, and countless inmates have heard the gospel message. 60 inmates chose to follow Jesus because of Pastor Sang's testimony. Yet he faces constant challenges. Frontline workers ask for prayer, for provision, and God's comfort for Sang's family and church community members. Praise God for Pastor Sang's strong testimony and for the inmates who've heard about Jesus.
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4: 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Hello, I'm Chuck Swindoll. 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Your life is held together because Jesus is God. We have a life he sustains. I think some of you are thinking right now, in light of the last few months of my life, I'm not sure he's hanging on quite as closely as he should have. But as a matter of fact, that's all part of his sovereign plan. The uncertainty of it, the uneasiness, the struggle and the disappointments and the difficulties, all part of his sustaining plan, and he is holding it all together.
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0: And it's Jesus that we're going to worship every moment in heaven. Erwin Lutzer says, of this we may be certain, heaven is not a place of inactivity or boredom. It is not, as a Sunday school student thought, an interminable worship service where we begin on page one of the hymnal and sing all the way through. No, God will have productive work for us to do. We will increase our knowledge of Him and His wondrous works. Will not Christ show the Father that He might be forever satisfied? Will we not then learn to love the Lord our God in ways that we have never been able to do on earth? Yeah, we will. Heaven. Looking forward to it. Hope you are too.
1: Come on, kids. I really want you to eat your vegetables. You want to grow big, don't you?
2: When a child is growing, you usually don't see evidence day by day, but eventually you do notice.
1: That's strange. Seems like none of your pants fit anymore. Have you hit a growth spurt?
2: The same is true of spiritual growth. From day to day, it may not seem like you're getting much out of God's Word. Sometimes it'll seem like you're forcing down those vegetables. But if you keep it up, you look back over months or years and see how the Word has shaped and molded your life and how you've grown.
1: Come here, sweetie. Let's measure you here on the doorway. Wow! Look how much you've grown!
2: Some days, the words of Psalm 119 will seem especially real. How sweet are your words to my taste, sweeter than honey to my mouth. Other days will be more difficult, but if you're faithful, you'll be sure to see the long-term results. With Seeking Him, I'm Nancy DeMoss Wagmuth.
3: Open the Bible with Colin Smith.
4: God was Israel's king. He did everything that a king would do for his people and much more, but God's people didn't want to depend on him alone. So the people came to the prophet Samuel and asked him to appoint a king for them. God was not pleased. The Lord said to Samuel, "They have not rejected you. They have rejected me from being king over them." But God let them have their way, and the people suffered as a result. God's people made a poor choice, but God is able to redeem bad decisions. There's no sin that puts you beyond the grace of God, and no decision that puts you beyond the help of God.
3: Is there someone in your life who needs to know the God of the Bible and might be open to take a journey through the Bible with you? Invite them to openthebible.org.
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Josiah Queen takes us now to about, 49 minutes past the hour, and this encouragement from Psalm 27, verse 14, wait for the Lord. Be strong, and let your heart take courage. Yes, wait for the Lord. Don't know about you, but I find waiting kind of difficult. But there it is, wait for the Lord. Be strong, and let your heart take courage. Yes, wait for the Lord. Here's Micah Tyler.

0: The Bible gives me hope for this life. Now, I believe in Jesus Christ.
1: And that's our goal. This is FEBC Today with Ed Cannon, the president of the Far East Broadcasting Company.
2: Yesterday's program ended with this man saying he had no opportunity or no hope. He didn't think he would amount to anything. Well, FEBC's broadcasters didn't give up hope in him. We sent him a Bible and frequently mailed him Bible correspondence courses. 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
1: And he's very grateful.
0: I never thought a fellow like myself would have an opportunity to amount to anything. But the Bible gives me hope for this life. Now, I believe in Jesus Christ. I have hope, a life purpose, and the light that will guide me to the goal and the starting point. In all this way, your team at FEBC, I thank you with all my heart.
1: That is thrilling to hear.
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God is voting for us all the time. The devil is voting against us all the time. And the way we vote carries the election. As Joshua put it, choose you this day whom you will serve. As for me and my house, we will serve the Lord. I'm John Gager, back to the music you love, with a voice you love, Jeremy Camp.

0: Our time is 19 minutes past the hour as we hear from For King and Country. You and I tend to think of Bible study and prayer as separate disciplines. I do. But the fact is, they are intricately related. Prayer is really a key to effective Bible study. We need to learn to pray before, during, and after our reading of the Scriptures. I like to pray before I open my Bible. Lord, would you help this Word to get into me, and not just me into it? You know, of course, we need prayer when we come to a place in our study where we're stuck or confused. That's a good time to say, Lord, I can't make any sense out of this passage. Help me understand it. Give me insight. And he'll answer that prayer.
1: Marriage is a beautiful gift from God, but it can be hard sometimes. Really hard. Billy Graham had advice for struggling couples.
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1: 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It starts by putting Jesus Christ first in your marriage.
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23 minutes past the hour is our time, and that's C.C. Winans. It's funny how the world revolves around a tiny region we call Israel and the Middle East. Really, the whole world seems to be wrapped up in what's going on there. But how do you make sense of it from a biblical perspective? Well, that's what you'll find every week at thelandandthebook.org. Charlie Dyer, who's a lifelong student of the Middle East, who loves Jesus and helps us untangle these complex issues in ways that finally make sense. Check it out, thelandandthebook.org. Here's Torin Webb.

0: It's October, Appreciation Month for Pastors. Could we pause and pray right now? Lord, I pray for our pastors that you would today give them grace for the awkward situations they bump into as they're going about church, visiting with people, shaking hands, and sometimes hearing things that are off-putting, distracting, hurtful even. Lord, would you help them keep their focus on you and your word, which you've called them to? Give them grace for the awkward moments, strength for the moments they feel weak, and a tenacity to teach the inspired word of God with great power. Bless them, protect them, lead them, guide them, keep them, we pray. In Jesus' strong name, amen.
1: Can you help a brother out? Do you remember when Jesus first met Peter? It started with Jesus telling him to cast his net out on the other side, and as a result, Peter had more fish than he knew what to do with. The same thing happened toward the end of Jesus' time on earth. Peter, at Jesus' command, caught so much fish that he once again had to ask his friends to help him bring in the catch. I suspect that Jesus many times orchestrates our lives in such a way that we have to ask our brothers and sisters to help us out. That is the power of unity. It reminds us that we can do exponentially more together than we can individually and apart. Do you feel called to something great but it feels overwhelming? Instead of complaining, seek where God may be calling you to unite with other brothers and sisters in the work. I'm Gil Michelle, pastor of That Church Downtown in South Bend, Indiana, for OneCry.com.
2: This is Max Lucado. Life feels stuck when life makes no progress. When you battle the same discouragement you faced a decade ago, or struggle with the same fears you faced a year ago, when you feel as though everyone gets to the pool before you and nobody wants to help you. Friend, Jesus sees you. He has a new version of you waiting to happen. He says to you what he said to the man near the pool of Bethesda. Stand up, pick up your mat, and walk. Stand up. Do something. Take action. Pick up your mat. Make a clean break with the past. And walk. Hit the trail. Assume that something good is going to happen. Set your sights on a new destination and begin the hike. Getting unstuck means getting excited about getting out. And remember, friend, you are never alone. This is Max Lucado.
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Presbyterian. 2 Corinthians 1, 3 and 4, praise be to the God and Father of our Lord Jesus Christ, the Father of compassion and the God of all comfort, who comforts us in all our troubles. Isn't that a great word? He comforts us personally in all our troubles. I love it. Here's Consumed by Fire and First Things First. All the

0: Hello, this is Paul Kennings. 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
1: The Word of God, when you continually do it, becomes your eyes. Let me show it to you. 2 Peter chapter 1. Understand, when we take the Scriptures and believe it's able and surrender, because by itself it wins wars. By itself, when the Philistines captured the ark, by itself the ark tore down their gods and came back to Jerusalem. By itself it fought. God's word by itself is powerful and sharper than a double-edged sword. God's word itself has the ability and the power and the capability to do what it wants to do. God's word by itself can achieve what it needs to achieve. God's word by itself can move forward. God don't need our help. You'll need our help. God's word by itself will do it. Look at verse 3. Seeing that his divine power has granted to us everything pertaining to life and godliness through the true knowledge of him who called us by his excellence and glory. Because the word is light, when you come to issues in your life, you will never stumble over the issue. You will walk your way through. God will give you the power

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Good morning. I'm Maritza with you here at Way Truth Life Radio Sunday Worship. Thank you for sharing some time. Well, when you feel as if your prayers are bouncing off the ceiling, remember that as a believer, you have been set apart by God and that He loves you. And although His answers may not be what you expect, He does hear and answer every time you call to Him. The next time you're not sure that God is hearing your prayers, try looking at your problems in the light of God's power instead of looking at God in the shadow of your problems. There's a promise that's found in 1 Peter 3, verse 12. The eyes of the Lord watch over those who are right, and His ears are open to their prayers. 1 Peter 3, verse 12.

Some tables creak with laughter. Others hold quiet conversations no one else will ever hear. But the best tables are the ones where everyone's welcome. That's what Way Truth Life Radio is, an open seat for anyone who needs encouragement, a good word, or a reminder that God hasn't gone anywhere. 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

0: That was the music of Casting Crowns on Sunday Worship. In the book of Jonah, we're told that Jonah knew that God had a specific job for him. He just didn't want to do it. So Jonah decided to go as far in the opposite direction from Nineveh as he could. The consequences of that decision were dramatic. See, when God gives us direction through His Word, we may run from them out of fear or just being stubborn, claiming that God is asking too much. It may have been fear or anger at God's request that made Jonah run, but running got him into worse trouble. And in the end, Jonah still had to do what God had asked in the first place. You see, obeying God from the start prevents many problems later on. There's a challenge. It's found in Ezekiel 18, verses 31 to 32. Put all your rebellion behind you and find yourselves a new heart and a new spirit. Turn back and live. Ezekiel 18, verses 31 and 32.
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1: 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And that question adds to what gets in the way of finding connection. It's much better to act out of your love for them than worry about their love for you. For Family Life Blended, I'm Ron Deal.
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0: You are tuned to Way Truth Life Radio Sunday Worship. Well, asking what true worship looks like is sort of like asking, what does true love look like? Like love, worship is an issue of the heart, not just the mind. Worship may involve music, prayers, and religious symbols, but if your heart is not engaged in what you are doing, your worship will be empty. Jesus confronted the religious leaders who made a public show of worship, but inwardly had hearts that were far from God. In contrast, the wise men bowed in humility before Jesus and worshiped him. Yet worship may look different for different people, but when people worship with their hearts and minds fully engaged, they are worshiping in spirit and in truth. There's a promise. It's found in Psalm 119, verse 2. Joyful are those who obey his laws and search for him with all their heart. Psalm 119, verse 2.
1: 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They'd love to have you join them. This is Saturday, October the 17th from 9 until 3 at the State College Assembly of God, which is at 2201 University Drive. 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Find contact details for these and other events around the region on the Way Truth Life Radio Community Calendar at WTLR.org.

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Thank you for being a part of the worship here at Way Truth Life Radio Sunday Worship. I'm Maritza with you this morning. We have to be careful what we promise God. In 1 Samuel, we're told that Hannah was so desperate for a child that she promised to give back to God the son that she asked for. God heard Hannah's pleas and gave her a son. And to Hannah's credit, she kept her promise, even though it must have been very painful. Although you are not in a position to bargain with God, we may still choose to answer a prayer that has a vow attached to it. When you pray, ask yourself, will I follow through on my vows I make to God if He grants my request? God keeps His promises, and He expects you to keep yours. There's a challenge. It's found in Ecclesiastes 5, verses 4 to 5. When you make a promise to God, don't delay in following through. It is better to say nothing than to make a promise and not keep it. Ecclesiastes 5, verses 4 and 5.

Some days do not need a speech. They need a steady voice, a clear reminder, a little room to breathe and remember who is still in control. God has not lost his place in your story. 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

Likes, logins, bank balances, they all grab our attention. But none of them hold us when life gets heavy. That's second-tier living. The good stuff comes first. Laughter that fills a room. A hug that lingers. The presence of God who calls you his own. What you stockpile won't last. What you share will. That's why we value you. 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

0: That was the music of Matt Marr on Sunday Worship. In the book of John, chapter 12, we're told that the crowd could not believe what Jesus was saying about the Messiah. They were waving palm branches and cheering for a Messiah who would set up a political earthly kingdom that would never end. From the reading of the scriptures, they thought the Messiah would never die, even though other passages indicated that he would. Well, Jesus' words did not mesh with the concept of the Messiah. First, he had to suffer and die. Then, he would set up his eternal kingdom. What kind of Messiah or Savior are you seeking? Are you trying to force Jesus into your own mold? Well, as you read the Bible, ask the Holy Spirit to help you discover what kind of Messiah Jesus really is. There's a promise. It's found in Colossians 1, verses 13 to 14. God has rescued us from the kingdom of darkness and transferred us into the kingdom of his dear Son, who purchased our freedom and forgave us our sins. Colossians 1, verses 13 to 14.
1: We've all heard of storm chasers, those adrenaline junkies who go out searching for severe weather, and they're determined to get in the middle of the storm. But have you heard of swarm chasers? They go out in search of AI gone rogue. These online sleuths, known as swarm chasers, actively comb the internet, hunting down rogue AI agents that are working together. Yes, it sounds like a movie, but it's actually happening. These swarm chasers share their findings with each other in online forums and compare notes. And this is ironic, they're doing what the AI agents are doing, communicating and coordinating with one another, but their purposes are opposed. The metaphor is hard to miss. Christian believers are also fighting a battle against invisible forces, but that battle is not ours to win. No, in this fight, we look to what Paul described in Ephesians 1, the immeasurable greatness of his power toward us who believe. I'm David Wolin at haventoday.org.

0: Ever wonder why God doesn't allow us to see the reasons why things happen to us? Well, as you read the book of Job, you have information that the characters of the story do not. Job had lost virtually everything through no fault of his own. As he struggled to understand why all this had happened to him, it became clear that he was not meant to know the reasons. He would have to face life without answers and explanations. As a result, Job learned to trust God even when he didn't understand God's ways. We have to learn to live as Job did, one day at a time, and without answers to all of life's questions. It is in that way that you, like Job, will learn to trust God no matter what. Proverbs 20:24, it's a challenge. The Lord directs our steps, so why try to understand everything along the way? Proverbs 20, verse 24. 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

offering. Some days come with static. Too many voices. Too much noise. 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

Good morning. I'm Maritza with you here at Way Truth Life Radio Sunday Worship. Thank you for coming along with me this hour. Well, in the book of Ruth, chapter 4, we're told that Naomi had suffered great tragedy. First, the death of her husband, and then the death of her two sons. So great was her sorrow that she told people to call her Mara, which means bitter. Throughout her tough times, though, Naomi continued to trust the God of her people, and in time, God brought great blessing out of her tragedy, blessing even greater than having seven sons or even an abundance of heirs. You see, from our tragedy, from our sadness, God can bring great blessing. So don't turn your back to Him when tragedy strikes. Instead of asking, how could God allow this to happen, ponder how you can remain faithful in the situation. Oh, friend, God can redeem even your hardest times and bring great blessing from your sorrow. There's a promise found in Jeremiah 17:7. Blessed are those who trust in the Lord and have made the Lord their hope and confidence. Jeremiah 17, verse 7.

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One kind word, one right step, one moment of peace. God meets you there. 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

A spare key is the most boring thing you own. It just sits there, hiding under a rock that never moves, or in a drawer nobody opens. 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Quiet, not exactly thrilling, but seriously essential. Because when life locks somebody out of peace, Way Truth Life Radio is still there, still pointing them back to Jesus.

0: Joy is the celebration of walking in God's presence. It's an inner happiness that lasts despite the circumstances around us because it is based on a relationship with Jesus Christ. If you are a believer, this gives you absolute confidence that God is real, personal, and involved in your life, that evil will one day be defeated forever, and that heaven is a reality. When you have that perspective, you grow in your realization that your happy or sad feelings may go up and down, but the joy God gives us runs so deep that nothing can take it away. Here's a promise. It's found in Isaiah 51, verse 11. Those who have been ransomed by the Lord will return. They will enter Jerusalem singing, crowned with everlasting joy. Sorrow and mourning will disappear, and they will be filled with joy and gladness. Isaiah 51, verse 11. 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
1: This is Max Lucado. Life feels stuck when life makes no progress. When you battle the same discouragement you faced a decade ago, or struggle with the same fears you faced a year ago, when you feel as though everyone gets to the pool before you and nobody wants to help you. Friend, Jesus sees you. He has a new version of you waiting to happen. He says to you what he said to the man near the pool of Bethesda. Stand up, pick up your mat, and walk. Stand up, do something, take action. Pick up your mat, make a clean break with the past, and walk. Hit the trail. Assume that something good is going to happen. Set your sights on a new destination and begin the hike. Getting unstuck means getting excited about getting out. And remember, friend, you are never alone. This is Max Lucado.

0: Music of Shane and Shane on Sunday Worship here at Way Truth Life Radio. Pay attention to the stories of others and to the world around you. God is doing amazing work everywhere. Don't forget the quiet miracles that take place each day, such as the birth of a baby, a beautiful sunset, close friends, joy in the midst of overwhelming circumstances. You see, being in awe of God over these small miracles prepares our heart to experience even more amazing things from God. Listen to how God has amazed others and add those amazing events to your own list. The more you look for God's work, the more amazed you will be. Psalm 40, verse 3, it's a promise. He has given me a new song to sing, a hymn of praise to our God. Many will see what he has done and be amazed. They will put their trust in the Lord. Psalm 40, verse 3.
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Good morning. I'm Maritza. Thank you for joining me in this 9 o'clock hour. Well, in the book of John, we are told that when Jesus asked Philip where they could buy a great amount of bread, Philip quickly started assessing the cost. But Jesus wanted to teach Philip that financial resources are not the most important ones. You see, we can limit what God does in us by assuming what is and is not possible. So is there some impossible task that you believe God wants you to do? Well, don't let your own estimate of what can and can't be done keep you from taking on that task. You see, God can do the impossible. All you have to do is trust Him to provide the resources. In Philippians 4, verse 19, there's a promise. It says, "This same God who takes care of me will supply all your needs from His glorious riches, which have been given to us in Christ Jesus." Philippians 4, verse 19.

Some mornings feel like a reset button. 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

In the book of John, chapter 5, we are told that the religious leaders knew the teachings of their scriptures, but they failed to recognize the Messiah to whom the scriptures pointed. They knew the rules, but missed a Savior. Entrenched in their own religious system, they refused to acknowledge the Son of God, even when he stood before them. So I ask you, are there places in your spiritual walk where you ignore Christ? Or maybe you serve in your church but forget for whom you work? Do you worship on Sunday mornings but forget the one you're praising? Don't become so involved in religion that you miss Christ. Here's a challenge. It's found in Romans 2, verses 23 and 29. True circumcision is not merely obeying the letter of the law. Rather, it is a change of heart produced by God's Spirit, and a person with a changed heart seeks praise from God, not from people. Romans 2, verses 23 and 29.

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0: That wraps up our Sunday worship here at Way Truth Life Radio. Stay tuned. In just a few moments will be the preaching and teaching of Dr. Tony Evans with The Alternative. Oh, Father God, how we love you. Heavenly Father, thank you for the gift of this new day, the breath in our lungs. We lay down our worries from this past week at your feet, and we ask for your Holy Spirit to fill each one of us to overflowing. Right now, with a deep sense of peace, Lord, fill our hearts, renew and clear our minds, and remind us of your unconditional love. Guide our steps today and in the week ahead. We pray in that name above all names, Christ Jesus. Amen. God bless you.
1: 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Colossians 3:16 says, "Let the word of Christ richly dwell within you, with all wisdom, teaching and admonishing one another with psalms, hymns, and spiritual songs, singing with thankfulness in your hearts to God." 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
3: 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There are plenty of treatments for depression, but today Dr. Evans will introduce us to one with nothing but positive side effects, and you don't need a prescription to get it. Let's join him in 1 Kings 19 for today's message.
2: As we continue with the study of the life of Elijah, we want to look at now another kind of supernatural miracle he needed. This was not a miracle that had to do with money and houses and land. This was a miracle that had to do with his need to be lifted out of his depression. Most of us know at least discouragement. But when discouragement continues and elongates itself, discouragement devolves into depression. And when discouragement becomes depression, depression unresolved becomes despair. And when depression becomes despair, that ongoing discouragement produces a sense of hopelessness. You see no way out. You see that there's going to be no exit sign. There's no way to get around this thing. There's no way to beat this thing. It will not go away. That's our situation today with Elijah. Here is a prophet on steroids. He's got it going on, and he is doing large, but in less than 24 hours. His world changes, his life collapses, and in less than a day, everything is turned around and he has gone from the hilltop, the mountain peak of victory, to the valley of despair. Many of us knows that sometimes it doesn't take 24 hours for things to turn on you, a pink slip that you didn't anticipate, a person walking out of your life who you were counting on, a diagnosis or a physical ailment that you didn't even know was operating within your body. In less than 24 hours, your need for a miracle has now dumped in your head. And there is a need for a supernatural intervention into your emotional stability and well-being. That's our situation with Elijah. You see, he had an expectation, because when we finish chapter 18, he had told Ahab, cheer up, laugh, party, eat and drink, because it's going to rain. And Ahab got in the chariot and made his way home. Elijah beat him home by running. Ahab went home and told his wife, Jez, there's this prophet Elijah, and he done killed 400 of my boys. And he stopped the rain. He brought back the rain. And Jezebel said, I'm going to send a message to Elijah that if you don't get out of town by tomorrow this time, you're a dead man. Now, Ahab had a controlling wife, and this wife had taken over when it was Elijah's anticipation that Ahab was going to turn things around. He didn't know who he was married to. He was married to a lady named Jezebel, and Jezebel was running this show. Jezebel was calling this shot, and Jezebel was telling him, Elijah, you're a dead man. Some of y'all worked for Jezebel. Some of y'all worked with Jezebel. Jezebel is an evil threat that comes your way. It is something or someone who threatens your well-being, because she threatened by tomorrow this time, you're going to be dead. And he's trying to figure out now, overnight, his whole life has changed because somebody has gotten into his head. So what he does is he goes on another day's journey. The man had run 15 miles. Now he's going to go on a whole another day's journey. He sits under the juniper tree, verse 4, and he requests for himself that he might die. Yeah. It is enough now, O Lord, take my life, for I am not better than my father's. He wants to die 24 hours after the biggest miracle he's seen. This is a fast, slippery slope. Okay, watch this now. Elijah is not a carnal Christian. Elijah is not an unspiritual person. He's been called a man of God. We just saw the hand of the Lord was on him. So guess what? It's possible for spiritual people to get depressed. Yes, sir. Depression is not a sign of lack of spirituality. Why would spiritual people get discouraged, depressed, into despair, and even get suicidal? Why would that happen to a spiritual people? Because we found out in James 5 that we are of like nature. We're human. And in our flesh and blood, that is, in our humanness, we become subject to influences that trigger thoughts in our minds. So you can be spiritual and be down. You can be spiritual and be emotionally struggling through something. So don't automatically feel that your discouragement is due to your carnality. Now, if you are carnal and if you are spiritual, then it could very well be related to that. But it's not automatically related to that, specifically in the life of someone who is pursuing God. So he's ready to give up. He's ready to throw in the towel. And when he's ready to throw in the towel, he lays down because he's so tired under a juniper tree, which is only a tree big enough for one person to lay under it. And there was an angel touching him and said, arise, eat, verse 5. He looked up and behold, there at his head, a bread cake baked on hot stones, a jar of water, so that he ate and drank and lay down again. The angel only showed up after Elijah had had an honest conversation with God. You see, he told God, I want to die. He told God, I'm not good as my father's. He told God, I have nothing left. He told God, I'm done. And God sent an angel. The reason why a lot of us don't get our angels is because we're not honest with God. The angel of the Lord comes in verse 7 a second time. Arise, eat, because your journey is too great for you. Now watch this. So he lets him rest before he lets him continue. So he arose and ate and drank and went in the strength of the food 40 days and 40 nights to Horeb, the mountain of God. That's how you know it's supernatural. Because what he ate lasted him 40 days and 40 nights. See, that ain't normal. It is supernatural when God comes through and when God gives you the ability to keep going when a few minutes ago you were ready to give up. And that's how you know God has shown up in your life. When you're ready to throw in the towel and he brings something in your experience that quickens you, wakes you up so you can get up and keep going. And guess where he told him to go? To the mountain of God. Okay, watch this now. When you are depressed, many times the last place you want to go is to the mountain of God. The mountain of God means to go in God's presence. That's the last place you want to go. But that's the first place God wants you to run to. He wants you to run to his presence and bring your depression with you. Bring your discouragement with you. He'll give you enough to get to the mountain, to get to his presence. So he calls him into his presence. Now it gets really interesting. Then it came to a cave, lodged there, verse 9. And behold, the word of the Lord came to him and said, "What are you doing here, Elijah?" What are you doing here, Elijah? Now we have a lesson in Christian counseling. Okay? God is now taking the form of a counselor and he says, "What are you doing here, Elijah?" Whenever I counsel or any one of our counselors counsel, we ask, "Why are you here?" Now, God doesn't have to ask why are you here because he doesn't know. Because he knows why you're here. He knows that you've been frustrated. In fact, he just fed you. But he asked him, "Why are you here?" The reason God asked him, "Why are you here?" is not for God to get information. The reason he asked, "Why are you here?" is for him to fully express what he's dealing with. So what are you dealing with, Elijah? And here's what Elijah says. Elijah says, "I have been very zealous for the Lord, for the God of hosts, for the sons of Israel have forsaken your covenant, torn down your altars, killed your prophets with the sword, and I alone am left, and they seek my life to take it away." Okay, so let's discuss why he's here. Why are you in this situation? Why are you so depressed? Okay, you ask me, God, I'm gonna tell you. I committed myself to you. I dedicated myself to you. All them other people are unspiritual. They didn't keep your covenants. They were worshiping those idols. And I'm all here by myself. He has adopted a victim's mentality. A victim's mentality is a mindset that you adopt because of negative circumstances that says, "I'm where I am because everybody else is where they are. I'm here by myself because none of them are agreeing with you, and that's put me out here by myself, and you got me out here by myself." That's a victim's mentality. Now, you can be a victim, but you are to never adopt a victim's mentality where everybody else is responsible for where you are. A victim's mentality is because of them, I'm here. And as long as you have that kind of mentality, you'll always be there. You may be a victim, but you are to never adopt the victim's mentality, because then that allows you to put off being responsible to make the change you should make because they're not making the change they should make.
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3: The Cowboys cannot say, if it wasn't for them Cardinals, we would score. But them Cardinals, they keep on getting in our way. Every time we try to throw a pass, they try to steal it. Every time we try to run a few yards, they keep throwing us to the ground. Every time we try to kick a field goal, they try to block it. Shucks, that ain't right. If they would just leave us alone, we would score every time we get the ball. But we got these 11 other guys on the other side of the ball, and they just keep trying to stop us every time we try to go somewhere. Well, if they adopted that mentality for 3 hours, they would live in defeat because those 11 men are never gonna change. They're never going to stop trying to steal the ball, stop trying to block the pass, stop trying to block the kick, stop trying to tackle. They're never going to change. And if you spend all your time on this side of the line trying to get them to change on that side of the line, it's going to be a long day because they're never, ever going to change. There are some

in us than he that's in the world. That means you're not operating like a victim. Now, please don't misunderstand me. You may be a victim. It may be unfair. It may not be right. It may not, it may be evil. So you may be a victim, but that's different than adopting the mindset of a victim. And too many of us socially and economically, and in this case, spiritually, have become victims of the devil. If it wasn't for the devil, I wouldn't be here. Well, guess what? He ain't changing. Okay? If it wasn't for them sinners, I wouldn't be stuck here. They're not changing. If it wasn't for this situation, I wouldn't be here. Okay, that may be true, but they may never change. So what are you gonna do? So come, tell me why you're here, but don't expect me to just pat you on the back and feel sorry for you, because the thing that brought you here may never change. And many of us block the supernatural because we become comfortable as victims. So God says, go forth and stand on the mountain before the Lord. And behold, the Lord passed by, and it was a great wind, rending the mountain and breaking it into pieces, the rocks before the Lord. But the Lord was not in the wind. There was an earthquake, but the Lord was not in the earthquake. Verse 12, he said there was a fire, but the Lord was not in the fire. But after the fire, the sound of a gentle blowing. When Elijah heard it, he wrapped his face in the mantle and went out and stood in the entrance of the cave. And behold, a voice came to him and said, what are you doing here, Elijah? That's the same question. So let's follow this. He asked him a question. He gives him a victim's answer. He then gives him all these experiences, but he says, I wasn't in none of them. I was only in the the blowing breeze. Don't only look for the supernatural in something extraordinary. The supernatural, that is the voice and presence of God, often shows up in the ordinary. In other words, he wasn't in the fire, he wasn't in the wind, he wasn't in the earthquake, he was in the breeze. He brought him to the mountain.

0: mountain of God into a quiet place of his presence. Because many of us don't hear God because there are too many other voices we're hearing. Too many loud things, the wind, the fire, the earthquake. And he says, no, I'm in the breeze. I'm in the nice, soft thing that you're getting with my presence. Now, why are you here? Well, he says, when he heard it, he wrapped his face. He said in verse 14, he says it again, I'm very jealous for the Lord, but the people have forsaken you. I alone am left. They seek to take my life. So guess what God does? You find at the end of verse 3, it says he left his servant behind. So Elijah is by himself because depression gets worse if there's nobody in your life to change your thinking. See, if you're feeling sorry for yourself and you're talking to yourself, that's a bad conversation for yourself. You're already feeling sorry and there's nobody to talk to but you, about you, regarding you, to tell you what you ought to do, and you aren't in a place to even hear you correctly, and what you are telling you is only related to how you feel, then your discussion with yourself is helping yourself to become worse off about you. So God then enters the picture and tells him, Elijah, tell me how you feel. Stop talking to yourself. Because when you talk to yourself, you were getting depressed, you were suicidal, start talking to me, okay? Now I'm going to show you the wind and the rain and all that stuff. Now talk to me again. No, Elijah, don't talk to yourself, because you and you aren't getting together with you real good. So y'all talk to me. What depression, discouragement, despair often brings is distorted information. God has to clarify, verse 18, yet I will leave 7,000 in Israel, all the knees that have not bowed to Baal and every mouth that has not kissed him. Now, what's his complaint? I'm the only one. God says, there's 7,000 folk like you out there. It's just you are so psychologically bent right now, all you see is you. You don't have the right information. And so what did God's presence in his counseling session do? Give him new data. And then God closes by doing one other thing for him. In verses 19 through 21, he runs into a man named Elisha. The end of verse 19 says, and Elisha passed over to him and threw his mantle on him. He left the oxen and ran after Elijah. Elisha does. And please let me kiss my father and my mother, then I will follow you. And he said to him, go back again, for what have I done to you? So he returned from following him, took the pair of oxen, sacrificed them, boiled their flesh with the implements and gave it to the people, and they ate. Then he arose and followed Elijah and ministered to him. Because sometime when you're discouraged, you need somebody with flesh and blood. Sometimes talking to God, he's a spirit out there. He's real, but he's a spirit out there. So guess what God did? God gave him a friend. God said, look, I'm going to bring somebody in your life who is going to minister to you. Because right now, your ministry has been depleted. And your get up and go is not there. So guess what? Now that I have been counseling with you and you brought me into the equation of your victim's mentality, I got somebody I have already set up to bring into your life to minister, to encourage, to lift you up and to bring you out of your depression. God has an angel for you. He's got a person for you. He has himself for you. He gave Elijah all three of those to give him a supernatural experience to lift him out of his depression. And one of the reasons that the church exists is to have people available in your life when you are down who can embrace you, minister to you, lift you up, and he can use you to do the same thing for somebody else. Because when we are depressed, we need another perspective.
1: 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Getting more of God in your life leaves less room for, well, different things for different people. On Monday, Dr. Evans will tell us about the benefits of making those trade-offs. Right now, though, he's back with his final illustration.
0: A father one day was at the zoo with his son, and they were at the lion's cage, and the lion roared, and it terrified the little boy. He took off. The father didn't move. He said, "Boy, come back here." He said, "Daddy, run, run, the lion, the lion." He said, "Boy, I said, come back here." He said, "Daddy, the lion, the lion." He said, "Boy, I told you, come back here." He said, "But Dad, don't you see the lion?" Dad said, "No, I'm staring at the cage." When you are discouraged, all you hear is the voice of the lion. You need somebody in your life who can discuss the cage, who can tell you about the bars, who can tell you that lion has got a big mouth, but he ain't going nowhere, because he's being held in by something greater. Some of us are being destroyed by Satan. You need somebody who can whisper about the power of God in your life. Somebody is being intimidated by Jezebel, and you need to know from somebody who can see outside of you that greater is he that is in you than Jezebel, who is threatening you. You need to be lifted out of your discouragement through honesty with God, through taking care of yourself physically in order to get the rest you need or the help you need, and to have somebody in your life who loves you enough and God enough to hook the two together. When that takes place, you may still get discouraged, but God will lift you out of it, because even godly people have to struggle with discouragement.

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1: With the rising intensity of spiritual warfare, is it any wonder that temptation seems to be lurking around every corner? 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
2: And friends, we are talking about spiritual warfare as we deal with this brand new book called The Battle for Your Soul. I must confess that many times when I hear spiritual warfare, there's kind of like a superstition that goes with it, like there's a demon behind everything that happens. The Bible doesn't present it that way. The Bible is very clear about what we do when tempted, what we do when we're under depression, how we deal with life according to God's Word, and we're trying to stay focused on that and not get off on any rabbit trails along the way, but just keep our mind straight. This is what God says, this is what this means, and this is what it means to you. We'll get to our lesson in just a moment, but first, let me tell you that we are featuring during this month as our special gift a copy of the book, The Battle for Your Soul, 240 pages. 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And also available in all the major bookstores where you can go and purchase your copy. Let's get started now with temptation. This is the one thing that is true for everyone because the Bible says that temptation is a subject for every man. That includes you and me. This is pertinent to all of us. Let's study it together. As John Perley Huffman backed his 2006 Toyota Tundra out of a parking space at the Amtrak station in Santa Barbara, he accidentally hit a white 2010 Honda Civic. He said, "I couldn't have been going more than a single mile per hour. I hit the Honda near the leading edge of the right door and maybe a bit into the fender. It left more than a scuff, but slightly. So I faced a dilemma. Should I leave a note for the Honda's owner confessing the accident, giving my name and phone number, or should I just drive away? The temptation to skedaddle was overwhelming. My insurance was already expensive, and besides, probably the owner wouldn't even notice the new dent in his car. In the battle for our souls, these are the kinds of temptations that come to us suddenly without warning. And in this case, I need to tell you that John yielded to his conscience and wrote a note. Later, the Honda's owner called him and they had a civil chat, and the person never filed an insurance claim, so John was true to his conscience, but he never took a hit to his insurance policy. He wrote about this in a book that he wrote called Road and Track. And he called the article, "Tempted by Evil, One Stupid Accident and Moral Disengagement." And I thought, we live in a time of moral disengagement. And that's a sinister battlefield for your soul and for mine. At its core, the war we face concerns our desires, our decisions, and our direction. It's a matter of what we love, what we choose, and what we are becoming. Unfortunately, as someone has said, most people want to be delivered from temptation, but they would also like to keep it in touch. A Christian has the world, the flesh, and the devil that we have to deal with every day, but it's the devil who tempts us. And I want to talk to you today about temptation. And before I go any further, let me say that temptation is not a sin. The Lord Jesus was tempted intensely in the wilderness. Temptation is not a sin. Yielding to temptation is a sin. But temptation itself does not qualify for sin. The devil is actually called the tempter in two different places in the Bible. And as he roars about like a lion seeking to devour us, I'm sure he's passed your way more than once as he has mine. And probably not so long ago, perhaps even this very day. Satan has brainwashed large segments of people to live however they like without shame or guilt. For them, wrong is right, and right is wrong. And as Christians, that can never be true for us because our goal is to please God. Temptation is Satan's magnet pulling us off course. It's not anything new. The battle of temptation goes all the way back to the Garden of Eden, where Satan tempted Eve, and continues when David numbers his people because Satan tempted him to do it. Ananias sinned because Satan filled his heart. Paul was afraid the devil would tempt some in the city of Corinth because of their lack of self-control. And Satan even sought to tempt the Lord Jesus, I mentioned already, without any success in doing so. So from Eden to Corinth to our own neighborhoods and our own time, Satan's strategies really haven't changed much. Someone said Satan has not had a new idea since the Garden of Eden. He continues to tempt in the very same way. In New Testament days, the city of Corinth was one of the most decadent spots in the Roman Empire. When the Apostle Paul preached the gospel there, many people trusted Christ as their Savior, and some were saved out of very deep corruption. Their lifestyle before they became Christians was pretty wicked. Imagine that the Apostle Paul received a letter one day from a young, newly converted man. This man was surprised that he still felt evil desires. His yearning for sin wasn't expunged by his conversion. He wanted to serve Christ with all of his heart, but he was plagued by temptation, and he wrote a letter to Paul asking, "What do I do?" Now, I can't prove that such a letter was ever written, but the concern was certainly prevalent in the hearts of many Corinthian believers. The answer Paul would give is summarized in just one verse from his first letter to the Corinthians. This is not a verse unknown to many of you, but perhaps we can draw some meaning from it today in these moments we have together. 1 Corinthians 10:13 says this, "No temptation has overtaken you except such as is common to man. But God is faithful, who will not allow you to be tempted beyond what you are able, but with the temptation will make the way of escape that you may be able to bear it." This single verse tells us three major things about temptation. Number one, you will face it. That's what the scripture says. It says there is no temptation that is not common to man. In other words, if you're being tempted and you think you're being picked on, you're not. You're just being human. It is human to be tempted. Everybody gets tempted. Maybe you were tempted on the way to church today or even sitting in the pew. You are tempted. The New Living Translation says it this way, "The temptation in your life are no different from what others experience." Now, Paul is not saying because of this that we should just take it for granted. We're all tempted, so don't worry about it. He's not saying that at all. What he is saying is that it is universal, and we should remember that everybody goes through it. So, you know, I'm never sure if my messages are appropriate for everybody in church, but today this message is for everyone because the Bible says everyone at one time or another is tempted. John White wrote these words. He said, "You will be tempted. The kinds of temptations may change. Candies for kids, sensuality for the young, riches for the middle-aged, and power for the aging. The evil one can ring changes with greater skill than any advertising agency. You will be tempted continuously. Therefore, temptation itself need not dismay you. It was your Savior's lot. He was tempted, and you will be too." These words are words of reassurance. Whatever you're going through, whatever temptation you're facing these days, you're not the only person to walk that road. You're in good company. Temptation will be around till we get to heaven. You'll never get to the place in your Christian life where you say, oh, finally, I won't be tempted anymore. Each brush with it is a skirmish in the overall war Satan is waging against you. In each incident, your soul will be strengthened by resistance or weakened by failure. The Living Bible translates 1 Corinthians 10:13 like this, but remember this, the wrong desires that come into your heart aren't anything new and different. Many others have faced exactly the same problems before you. So put it down in your notes. When it comes to temptation, you will face it. Don't think you're not going to face it, that you're going to get past it, that somehow you're going to escape it. Nobody escapes temptation. Can I get a witness? Everybody gets tempted. Here's the second thing. God will limit it. Your temptation will be limited by God. Paul says, but God is faithful, who will not allow you to be tempted beyond what you are able. The way I see it, the more mature we become in Christ, the greater the temptations are. The founder of the seminary that I attended was Lewis Sperry Schaefer. He was a godly man who understood this principle. In one of his books, he wrote, it has been well said that spiritual believers are honored with warfare in the frontline trenches. There, the fiercest pressure of the enemy is felt. You may think, if I get closer to God, I won't be tempted. No, as you get closer to God and begin to be more valuable to the cause of Christ, temptation will increase. So you better learn how to deal with it. You better learn the reality of it. Remember this, God never tempts us to evil. Satan tempts us to evil. But when God allows temptation to come our way, in this passage of Scripture, he makes a promise that's quite surprising. He says he will limit its intensity to what we can bear. He knows our limitations, and he never allows us to be tempted. The Scripture says this, beyond what we can bear. And he is present to help us. The Apostle Paul tells us that he will deliver us from temptation. God delivers us, he has delivered us, and he will deliver us, according to 2 Corinthians 1:10. You might think that we would be better off without temptation. I think that on occasion. But when temptation comes, it serves a purpose. We need these tests because they help us demonstrate our love for Christ. One pastor that I read a lot said, if you don't have any tests, you can't have any testimonies. In school, you take a test occasionally to prove what you've learned. Without tests, there would be no real measure of growth and little motivation to study or grow wiser in the subject. And the Christian life is the same way. Without the occasional test, how would we measure our growth in Christ? When we are tempted to do wrong and still choose to obey Christ, it shows us that our faith in him is growing. If you hear someone say, I was overcome by temptation and it was more than I could withstand, don't believe him. That's not what the Scripture says. The Scripture says there is no temptation that has taken you, but such as is common to man, and God is faithful, and he will not allow the temptation to be more than you can handle. And remember this, God is not merely regulating the circumstances, he's protecting the integrity of your soul. God cares about your soul, and he wants your soul to be pure so you can relate to him. If you yield to temptation, you shrink the soul, you complicate the soul so that your relationship with God gets tarnished. And some of you know what that's like. David prayed on one occasion, God, restore to me the joy of my salvation. He didn't say, restore my salvation. He said, restore to me the joy of salvation. Temptation can steal the joy of your salvation. And some of you are shaking your heads because you know what I'm talking about. So when it comes to temptation, you will face it, but God will limit it. And the third thing is, you can beat it. You can be victorious over temptation. Let me extrapolate that a little bit. Paul would go on to tell his young friend that God would give him a way to escape the temptation. And it says here, God is faithful, who will not allow you to be tempted beyond what you are able, but with the temptation will make the way of escape that you may be able to bear it. Whenever we are tempted, God has the end of that temptation in sight. The moment the test begins, the way out is already available. He doesn't wait to see how we're doing. He gives us a means of escape from that temptation at the very outset. It's interesting that the Greek word for escape had the connotation of a narrow passage out of a treacherous canyon. In other words, you might climb down into this canyon and find yourself trapped and you don't know how to get out. All of a sudden, you find a narrow way out. Paul says that if you see that path, don't walk past it, don't ignore it, but take the way out. The escape God provides is more than a way out of a situation. It's a pathway to preserving the health and strength of your soul. God will always make a way. But let me say something about this. While this is very encouraging, it must not be taken for granted. Listen to me, and you know this to be true. In most situations, the way of escape will be just a fleeting thought. That thought will say something like, "This is wrong, and you know it, and you shouldn't be doing this." The way of escape may only last for a moment, and if it isn't taken, it will be too late. Take the way of escape that God provides. And as you think back over the times you've been tempted, you know there's a moment, someplace in that temptation where you know you can make the right decision or the wrong one. If you yield to the temptation, you've made the wrong decision and you've walked past the way of escape. Now, every temptation is different and all temptations fall into certain categories. So what I would like to do at the end of my sermon is give you some practical things that I've learned over the years through the study of the Bible and through personal experience that will help you deal with temptation in your life. Because once again, we're all in the same boat. We all have temptation. Number one, recognize the possibility of it. You know, there are some people that think, "Oh, I'm a Christian. I don't get tempted. I'm not going to be." Listen to me. There's a verse in 1 Corinthians 10 right before the verse that we are studying. 1 Corinthians 10:13 says you're going to be tempted. 1 Corinthians 10:12 says this: "Therefore, let him who thinks he stands take heed lest he fall." What that is saying is this: don't get arrogant and proud. Don't get cocky about your Christian life and say, "Well, I'm never going to get tempted." You know, temptation comes in certain ways and you can almost predict them. I like to say it this way. I love the ocean. And the ocean is a good picture of this. The height of the wave determines the valley that follows it. There's a big wave, and then there's the trough behind it. Temptation works that way. It often comes to us on the aftermath of some great accomplishment. For instance, Elijah faced his worst defeat right after his greatest victory. Peter made one of his worst mistakes immediately after he confessed Christ. David was at the height of his career when he fell into moral sin. It is interesting how that works. I one time visited Mont Blanc, and at the end of my tour there, I was introduced to the cemetery that's below the mountain. And I was told that in this cemetery, more than 50% of the people who are buried there lost their lives on the way down the mountain, not on their way up. Because when they would get to the top, they would get cocky about the fact they'd made it and careless on the way down and lose their footing and die. Men and women, that is the thing we deal with in life. We get to the place where we think we've had this great experience. When you have that great mountaintop experience, that's when you need to be careful. Because what follows the mountain is the valley, and you don't want to go there. So what you need to do, first of all, is understand a little bit about how temptation works and recognize the possibility of it in your life. Here's something most people would never think about. Request help before temptation happens. In the Bible, there are two verses that tell us that before you get tempted, you should pray about it. In the Lord's Prayer, here's what it says: "Do not lead us into temptation, but deliver us from the evil one." Did you ever pray that in the morning? Lord, don't let me go into temptation today. Give me victory over temptation. And then in Matthew 26, 41, it says, watch and pray, lest you enter into temptation. The spirit is willing, but the flesh is weak. You see, you have to be alert to the fact that temptation is real, that you are a definite candidate for it. And if you've had an experience of great victory, you could be in jeopardy. So be careful. Watch and pray, and the idea is to be alert. R.A. Torrey said that the reason why many people fail in battle is because they wait till the hour of battle. They don't do anything to prepare themselves. The reason why others succeed is because they have gained their victory on their knees before the battle came. So anticipate your battles, fight them on your knees before temptation comes, and you will have victory. I used to be a youth pastor centuries ago, and I used to talk to young people, and we would talk very plainly. And I remember saying to them on occasion, the place for you to make up your mind about what you think concerning premarital sex is not the back seat of an automobile. And that got their attention. That's an incredibly important step. Make up your mind ahead of time what you're going to do about the temptations that come your way. Determine your convictions before the conflict happens. Here's the third thing. Resist the devil and he will flee from you. That's an interesting one. The Bible says you can make the devil run away. There are a lot of ways to see that happen. The best is to take into your hands the sword of the Spirit. The Bible says that when Jesus was tempted in the wilderness, he took the sword of the Spirit, which is the word of God. He was tempted three times, and three times he said, "It is written." And then he quoted from the book of Deuteronomy. Can you believe it? And Satan was defeated by three quotations from the Old Testament book of Deuteronomy because the Lord Jesus Christ knew what to do. And at the end of that temptation, we are told, and the devil departed from him. Resist the devil, and he will flee from you. Don't just give in. Fight back out loud. Learn verses that help you with the areas of temptation that are in your life and quote them to the enemy. Use the sword of the Spirit, which is the word of God. Then, number four, retreat from certain kinds of temptation. Believers recognize that there's a lot of difference in the perils we face. There's a time to resist and a time to retreat. Sometimes we need to see the devil run, and sometimes we need to run from the devil. The Bible in the New Testament tells us to flee certain things, and two of those things we're to flee is, it says here, flee sexual immorality, 1 Corinthians, and flee youthful lust, 2 Timothy 2:22. Fleeing temptation may involve changing the channels you watch, changing the places you go, changing the friends you spend time with, or changing the websites you visit. In the Old Testament story of Joseph, we are told that when the temptation was severe and Potiphar's wife was trying to get him to submit to her seduction, he ran out of the house. And I used to say, because he was better off without his coat than without his character. She kept his coat and used it to get him thrown in jail, but he kept his character. How did he do it? He ran away from it. I think that's a very instructive thing, because there are some temptations you cannot stand up against, some temptations you need to get away from. I remember someone saying that the best equipment you can have for dealing with temptation is the best pair of Adidas money can buy. Mark Twain said, there are several good protections against temptation, but the surest is cowardice. Don't think you're going to be able to stand up against some temptations. Get away from it. Don't put yourself in the position where you're constantly being assaulted by the enemy.
3: And you know, one of the things that I think is very important is that verse that comes before 1 Corinthians 10 that we're studying right now is a verse that reminds us, let him who thinks that he stands take heed lest he fall. In other words, don't get arrogant and proud and think this can't happen to you. The day you think it can't happen to you, the next day it will. So stay focused, and we'll talk more about this on Monday. This is the Friday edition of Turning Point. Let me encourage you, as I have been doing for years, to get to church. If you're not going to church, you should go to church.
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0: You've got your own reasons for giving. 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
1: Have you ever known someone with the ability to bring out the very best in others? 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Would you like to be that kind of person? If so, stay with us.
0: 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So far in our series called Building Authentic Community, we've talked about loving people who are hurting, doubting, or drifting. Today, Chip shows us how to go even further, how to actually bring out the very best in the people God's placed in your life. Chip is unpacking two of the four keys the Apostle Paul used to inspire an entire church to become who God made them to be. So if you have your Bible handy, go ahead and open it now to 1 Thessalonians chapter 4. Now here's Chip with today's message titled, How to Bring Out the Very Best in Others.
1: You know, every now and then you find yourself in a situation where you need to be of help to someone. You need to inspire them. You need to bring out the very best in them. But it's hard. Feel stuck. Not sure exactly how to go about it. We're going to learn that everyone needs someone at some time to give them something in order to become the someone they long to become. Sounds like a tongue twister, doesn't it? It really is. And this morning, we are going to learn from Scripture how you can be that person in someone else's life. You can bring out the best. And when they get in their 30s and 40s and 50s, they'll look back and it'll be your face. It'll be your voice. It'll be the things you said and the things that you did. And they'll say, because of you, my life is different. And if you want to learn how to do that, the Apostle Paul models it for us in 1 Thessalonians 4, 1 to 12. We're going to learn that there's four keys to inspiring others, to bringing out the best in their life. The first one is you got to motivate them. You got to help them soar beyond their present horizon. Secondly, you have to teach them. And we're going to learn you have to teach them in the most strategic arena of their life. Third, then you have to affirm them. And you have to affirm them in the areas where they're making the most progress. And then finally, you have to correct them whenever their attitudes or their actions are thwarting the progress that God wants them to make. And you're going to see here the Apostle Paul with, I mean, supernatural, divine wisdom, takes this church in the center of a pagan culture. And they've been growing for about 18 months, maybe 2 years. And he writes this letter, and he's going to take people that are really making progress, and he's going to take them to the next level because he's going to model inspirational encouragement. As he motivates them, here's what he does. You might want to jot this down in your notes if you have a pen. Motivate them to soar beyond their present horizons. That's what motivation is. Motivation isn't hype, not good motivation. Motivation is helping someone soar beyond their present horizon. So many of us can only see here. Motivation helps you see who you could really become and what you could really accomplish. Under that, you might jot down the first key is to appeal to the highest level of meaning and purpose. The problem with a lot of motivation, it's too cheap, it's too short, and it's too meaningless. I mean, motivate people to get wealthy, motivate people to just be successful, motivate people to be the best ball player, the best dancer, the best musician. Why? Well, so they can earn a lot of money. Why? So they can be rich and famous. Why? So they can move to Southern California. Why? So they can be in Hollywood. Why? So they can be depressed, divorced, and messed up. Now, listen to the Apostle Paul, verse 1. He says, finally, brothers, we instructed or you received our teaching about how to live in order to please God. See, he appeals to the various highest level of meaning and purpose. He says, I don't want to motivate you to some small-time temporal achievement. He says, do you remember our instructions? You have the potential to please the living God of the universe. Now, that's up there pretty high. Notice he goes on. As, in fact, you are now living. See, not only do you appeal to the highest level of meaning and purpose, but secondly, you do it positively. You know, is he saying they're perfect? No way. He's saying this is where you were. You've trusted Christ, you're making progress, and your lives right now are pleasing God. Can you imagine how motivating it would be to get that kind of word from someone like the Apostle Paul? Or can you imagine how motivating it would be for some kid or some person or some friend to hear from you that they're really pleasing God? But he goes on. He teaches them that beyond that, that when you motivate someone, it's not just appealing to the highest level of meaning and purpose, and it's not just doing it positively. He's going to do it as a fellow traveler and remind them that this whole journey of growth is a process. Look what he says. He says, now we ask you, and the term means from one equal to another. He's a fellow journeyman, a believer in this trek we call life. He says, now we ask you and we urge you in the Lord Jesus to do this more and more. He says, you're pleasing God already. You're making great progress. But he says, excel more. What's the message? The message is the horizon is always moving. You never arrive. You make progress. And then notice, what's the goal of his motivation? It's not his agenda. It's not even their agenda. Look at verse 2. Verse 2 says, for you know what instructions, this is a different word than the earlier word. This is command or order. For you know what orders or instructions we gave you by the authority of the Lord Jesus. Do you see what he's saying? You motivate people to fulfill God's agenda. There's a lot of wealthy, successful people that really aren't experiencing all what God wants for their life. And there's some wealthy, successful people that are experiencing all of what God wants for them. The issue when you motivate another person is appeal to the highest level of meaning and purpose, and that's to please God. And so the goal is not so they fulfill their agenda, not so they fulfill your agenda. What is it? They fulfill God's agenda, His will. And that's the first step. Motivation is not enough, though. Motivation without education is hype. It's just blowing smoke. Ah, you can do it. It'll be great. I can see it. No. You got to raise the level, and then you have to give instruction and teaching so they can fulfill God's agenda. Teach them in the most strategic area of their life. The idea, teach them. When you want to help someone, yeah, there's a million things in Scripture to teach them. You can't teach them everything. Teach them the most strategic area in their life that will produce life change. Now, I don't know about you, but if someone did a good inventory of my life, I got 10, 12, 15 areas that need improvement. I can't work on all of them. If I would go to a mentor who would love me and care for me, a wise mentor would say, Chip, there's 10 or 12 areas that really need some work. But as I've prayed and pondered, this one is the key. 5 or 6 of them all revolve around your inability to trust God in this area. That's what we're going to work on for the next 6 months. And when that happens, then monumental growth would occur. Apostle Paul is going to do that. He's writing to a group of people that are in an incredibly secular, I mean really secular world. Now, it is a place where sexual purity is unheard of, where the holiness of God is denied. So guess where the Apostle Paul, what's the most strategic area to teach them in? He's going to teach them God's not a prude. He's going to teach them that God is holy, God is loving, God is compassionate, and God is good. And he's going to teach them that your present sexual practice is separating you from God. There's a huge price tag that you're paying. It's unworthy of your calling. And your life is not a testimony to the world. And so he's going to teach them 3 ways. Let me give you the first one. First, he's going to explain clearly what God's will is. We instruct people to fulfill God's agenda. Doesn't it make sense? Tell them what His will is. Not your will, not the church's will, not an organization's will, not the denomination's will, not what your grandfather believed. What is the will of God? Well, where do you find the will of God? It's in the Word. So notice what he says, verse 3. For it is God's will that you should be sanctified. The word means set apart, be holy, pure, undefiled. And then he elaborates, namely, that you should avoid or abstain sexual immorality. He says, let me tell you the will of God. You guys are doing great. You're growing. You've come into this absolutely secular, sex-saturated world. And he says to them, hey, this is the will of God. And the will of God is that you be sexually pure. Now, that's what the Bible teaches. And you say, well, that sounds pretty prudish to me.
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1: Of course, let's do a little cost-benefit analysis. Wonder what life was like when this was a moral fabric of our culture. The divorce rate was minuscule. We didn't have AIDS then. Genital herpes was a rare commodity. Families weren't fractured. People weren't paying financially for paternity suits. We didn't have the great majority of people going into marriage with psychological and emotional scars. We hadn't done the research, and we didn't know that people that are promiscuous before they're married have less satisfying sex lives after they're married. See, we didn't have a lot of the junk and the price tag that we have now. But see, God knew. And so once you explain God's will to him, that's verse 3. Now notice in verses 4 and 5, when you want to explain God's will, I think here's what he does. Tell it like it is, with conviction. He's going to expand on this. Tell it like it is, with conviction. We have a lot of people that when it gets down to some sensitive subjects, we kind of waffle. Well, you know, I'm not really sure what the Bible says about. I'm real sure what the Bible says. I may not like it, and it may be hard, but I mean, this is not one of those, I wonder what God really thinks about sex. You know what every college person always asks you at a conference? I want to know the will of God. Can you tell me what the will of God for my life? So here's one of the passages I always turn to. Sure, it says right here, the will of God for your life is that you be sexually pure. Makes those conversations pretty short, you know? Notice now, though, how to say it. When you communicate and you want to inspire people, there's a balance. In verses 3 to 5, you tell it like it is with conviction. But lest you get too uptight, in verses 6 through 8, you tell it why it is with compassion. And what we're going to see, Paul's not down on these people. They're in a culture much like ours. And he wants them to hear the truth, but he wants to hear it in grace. So 3 through 5 is the truth, 6 through 8, he gives some grace. So let's look at it. Verse 4, he says, what's this sexual immorality? What's it look like? It's that each of you should learn. The word means to habitually learn and make a practice in your life. Learn to control his own body or vessel in a way that is holy and honorable. He states it positively. He said, every single believer in Thessalonica and around the world, you should learn to get a hold of this human body and that you should operate in such a way in the sexual arena that it is holy and that is honorable. That means every thought that goes through your head, whether you're at the beach, which may not be a good place to keep those good thoughts, men, going through your head, or whether you're in a movie, or whether you're in the office, is the thoughts that are in your head are pure, holy, and honorable. It means that every relationship with the opposite sex is one where you don't feel guilty, you don't feel ashamed, you don't feel bad, you don't feel like you're violating. You know you could stand before God and know that whether you're married or single, that my relationships with the opposite sex are holy and honorable. Notice the negative side. He goes on to say, not by contrast and passionate lust like the heathen who do not know God. And so he tells it like it is, and he tells it with conviction. Why? Because God's a prude, because we're puritanical, because we haven't come out of the ice age. No, it's because God cares so much. In verses 6 through 8, he's going to give us 3 specific reasons why this is the smartest, most logical, beneficial thing for you and all the people you're trying to help. In verse 6, he's going to teach us that why is because it harms others. Sexual purity is crucial because when we're immoral, it harms others. In verse 7, he's going to say it's going to harm you. End of 7, he's going to say it's inconsistent with your high calling. So let's look at it. Reason number 1, he says, look, compassionately. Now the tone changes. He says, don't have sex outside of a monogamous marital relationship because one, it harms other people. Verse 6, and in this matter, what matter? In the matter of sexual purity, no one should wrong, it means trespass, sin against his brother, or take advantage of him. That means defraud. See, Paul had this holistic view about life, unlike us. He had this picture that, okay, there's all these men, there's all these women. If I get involved in immorality, or you get involved in immorality, and you sleep with this person, that person, and that person, and they sleep with this person, that person, and that person, the day is going to come when they marry someone. And when they marry that someone, God's plan, because sex is holy and sacred, and he's actually for it, don't let this out, he invented it. And he invented it for pleasure, procreation, and the joy of his children. It's not dirty, it's not evil, it's not bad. God's really pro-sex. But when you have it with other people, then the person who shows up at wedding night with someone else that you've had sex with is a used commodity. You've defrauded your brother. You've defrauded your sister. I want to tell you, God demands sexual purity because he cares so much about

0: And I love this man with all my heart, but sex isn't a good thing. See, God is not a prude. God is holy. And when he tells you something, he tells you because you matter to him, and he doesn't want us to spoil it. Second reason is not only does it harm others, but notice the next line, it will harm us. He goes on to say, the Lord will punish. The word is, he's an avenger. The Lord will avenge or punish men for all such sins as we've already told you and we've warned you. He's saying it compassionately. Don't have sex outside of monogamous heterosexual relationship because there's a price tag. I'm just telling you. God is holy. He's not going to change his character. He loves you. He will forgive you. He's merciful. But people that have sex get AIDS. They get psychologically wounded. They damage future relationships. They ruin families. You know what? It's like gravity. You don't have to believe this. But once you jump off that fifth-story building, the pain when you hit the pavement is about the same whether you believe in it or not. God is a holy, just God, and this command is to protect you. Notice the third compassionate reason, verse 7, for God did not call us to be impure, but to live holy lives. He says, it's just inconsistent. God is holy. How can you live an impure, unholy life? Because you're called. You're one of his. He wants you to reflect his love and his nature and his character. It would just be, I mean, how could you do it? It's so inconsistent with your calling. And then notice verse 8, the summary. It says, therefore, he who rejects this instruction, what instruction? About sexual purity? It's a rejection of God who, notice present tense, gives you his Holy Spirit. And I'm sure Paul wasn't trying to change his theology as though you got the Holy Spirit in installments, present tense continually. When you trust Christ, you're sealed with the Spirit, adopted, you become in his family. You are his. But this giving of the Holy Spirit, I think he's talking about experientially. You know what? When we sin against God, we grieve, we break God's heart. And in years and years and years of working with men and working with couples, my observation is until you and I get the area of sexual purity, consistently making progress and victory, you will not experience the peace of the Holy Spirit. And you will not experience the power of the Holy Spirit. And you will not experience spiritual fruitfulness. We had a guy in our church talk about 3 years as a growing Christian, hooked on pornography, hating himself, feeling condemned, feeling torn inside, struggling. And he said, you know, I knew Christ. And a half hour later, he's got a zeal to share his faith. And he said, I felt like such a hypocrite trying to tell people about Christ after the trash that I just watched. There's a lot of people that aren't tasting and not experiencing a fraction of what God has for you. And I understand you live in a sex-saturated culture. I understand. Is it tough? Yeah. I mean, I used them all. I tried to negotiate at least one of the Ten Commandments out in my first 2 years as a Christian. I did, hey, God, you know, I'd go 9 for 10. Really? And I'll keep the other 9. No negotiations. He loved me too much.
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1: You know, it's interesting as we listen to the message together today about how Paul inspires and motivates. We ended on a very, very serious note where he talks about sexual purity. But the context here, he began by motivating them, talking about how they could really please God. And I don't know about you, but this area of sexuality, sexual purity, if you're in the process of discipling, teaching, helping other people, or if you know some people that you know this is the barrier that's holding them back from really walking with God, you know, Paul gives us a model here about how to talk to them. And let's walk through the model, because those of us that are committed to seeing people grow in their relationship with Christ, you have to confront tough issues. And he models for us how you do it. One, you motivate, and then you teach. When you want to help someone with sexual purity, the first step is show them clearly what's the will of God. It's not ought, it's not should, it's not your tradition or your background or what other people think. It's not some effort to make them feel guilty. Paul says in verse 3, this is the will of God, your sanctification, namely that you be sexually pure. In other words, this is God's idea. The second thing he does is he tells it like it is. He's very clear and with conviction. He says, look, you know, this is unpopular in our day. In Paul's day, I mean, people were sleeping around as much or more than in our day. This was not a popular message. But with conviction, he tells them, look, here's some reasons with conviction and compassion that you can't afford to be doing life sexually apart from God's will. It harms others, defrauding. It will harm you, and we know all that stuff. And third, it's inconsistent with who you are in Christ. And so let me ask you, first, where are you at in this area of sexual purity? Second, is there someone that you know that you have a sense of responsibility for and love for that really need to hear this area needs to be addressed? You know, as believers, we've got to be pure. And if we don't speak the truth to one another in the body of Christ, confront one another, you know what? We're not going to be pure. You don't have to be down on people. You don't have to come down strong. But share the Word of God, the will of God, do it in love, give the reasons why, and then invite them to follow Christ in purity. You will be giving them the most inspiring, gracious gift you could ever offer.
0: Next time, Chip continues this message on how to bring out the very best in others. 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

Michael W. Smith and Waymaker on Way Truth Life Radio. My name is Jason. I almost said my place in this world. I almost went right back to the 90s on that one. Friend, I'm so thankful that you stopped by. Thankful that it is 2026, and I'm thankful because this is the day that the Lord has made. We will rejoice and be glad in it. You know, sometimes it can be easy to think, oh, you know, in the past, you know, that those were the perfect years. Or sometimes you think in the future, you know, God's got some good things in store. But I just want to tell you, this is the day the Lord has made. This is the one He's given you. He has a plan and a purpose for you in this day.

When the day finally settles down, let your heart settle too. You don't have to carry everything into tomorrow. Rest tonight knowing God is still good, still near, and still steady through all of it. Way Truth Life Radio.

soul. Don't let me face this loneliness alone. Making well with my soul. I need a peace that only heaven knows. Jesus, could you please

That is a good one from Mercy Me. It's called Make It Well on Way Truth Life Radio. My name is Jason. Maybe you recognize the power of songs like that one, that sometimes you sing them, and the words of the song just penetrate deep into your heart. And as you sing it, your mind begins to meditate on it, and you begin to know that it's true. It is God's truth working its way into your heart. Maybe you know that and understand it. Last week, we held our annual harvest share, and I'm so thankful for the many who see the benefit and the impact that Way Truth Life Radio is having on their life, wanting the same for others. And thankful for the many who stood in partnership with the ministry. Friend, if that's you, your gift is making a huge impact, helping Way Truth Life Radio remain on the air and, you know, even going further across Pennsylvania as we've expanded over the past couple of years. 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Maybe you even didn't even know it was happening. 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

0: For 14 years, Richard Griffin was the personal police officer for Queen Elizabeth II. My name is Jason, and one day, Robert was accompanying the Queen. She was on a picnic near the castle in Scotland, and she was dressed so casually that two American hikers came walking by, and they had no idea who they were talking to. They asked them, "Have you met the Queen?" And the Queen was like, "No, I haven't. But Richard here meets with her regularly." Like, totally true. Of course, she hasn't met the Queen. She is the Queen. And so these hikers, they were so thrilled to have finally met somebody so important that they knew the Queen personally. And so they handed the Queen their camera and asked Richard to stand with them and ask the Queen to take their picture. Like, think about that. They asked the Queen to be their photographer. But there's something about the story, though, that makes me think about the disciples. They spent years walking with Jesus and talking with him and watching him heal people. And yet, there were moments when you realize, like, they still did not fully understand who was standing right in front of them. You know, it was Philip who said, "Lord, show us the Father." And Jesus said, "Don't you know me, Philip? Even after I've been among you for such a long time, anyone who has seen me has seen the Father." Isn't it remarkable that God is with us? He's present. And sometimes we don't recognize him. I think of those hikers standing next to the Queen. They didn't know it. And the disciples, likewise, they were walking with God in the flesh, and they were still learning who he was. But nonetheless, we see that Jesus was not just a good teacher or a great moral example. He was and is and forever will be the King of Kings.
1: 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Colossians 3:16 says, "Let the word of Christ richly dwell within you, with all wisdom, teaching and admonishing one another with psalms, hymns, and spiritual songs, singing with thankfulness in your hearts to God." 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

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I look to you, drowning in my questions, and found the God who holds all wisdom.

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My name is Jason, and maybe it's playing a sport, maybe it's at a job or an instrument, maybe. Like, and I think that this is almost like that voice in your head. It's almost the

On Friday, Jesus was nailed to wood he created. He took sin seriously enough to carry it and loved people enough to stay there. It looked like loss. It felt like silence. But Sunday morning changed everything. The stone rolled away. Death was beaten. So if you have ever thought, it is over, Easter says, not even close. That's what Jesus did. Way Truth Life Radio.

Where Would I Be? And Peter Burton on Way Truth Life Radio. My name is Jason, and this might be a personal record for me. I have already purchased my first Christmas gift. I mean, we're like, you know, two and a half months out from Christmas. And yeah, I already have that first Christmas gift checked off the list. And I'll tell you about it because it's fascinating. So there is a board game that my whole family loves, but only one person in the whole family owns it, my mom and my dad. And so everybody has been trying for years to find this board game. And the way that my mom acquired it is not a way for anybody else to acquire it, because as she describes it, she met with a member of a secret board game club years ago, and as she tells the story, she bought the board game behind a dumpster like it was a board game black market. And so after years of searching, years of loving the game, I'll tell you, I have finally found the game. And so I found it and I bought it immediately. And I said, I'm not waiting 1 minute more. And so that is exactly how I got my Christmas shopping started this year. And yeah, no dumpster or board game black markets involved in this one.

It's amazing how one line, one word, one moment can meet you right where you are. That's how God works sometimes. Not early, not late, right on time, in the middle of real life. Way Truth Life Radio.

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It's not your confidence so much that matters as it is what your confidence is in. My name is Jason, and I think about this from Voltaire, who famously and confidently predicted that the Bible would become obsolete within 100 years of his death. Well, decades after his death, his former residence was used to print and store Bibles. Yeah, God definitely has a pretty good sense of humor. Some say

some days, you just need a redo, a reset, a little reminder of who you are and whose you are. That's what Way Truth Life Radio is about. 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So if you've been reminded today, maybe it's time to respond. 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
1: Rule number one of life, get to Jesus. My name is Jason, and it doesn't matter if you run or walk or crawl, whatever it takes, just get to Jesus.

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1: You ever get to the end of the day and you're just like, I just want to check out for a little bit? My name is Jason. And if you have kids or if you've ever had kids, you know those times in life where like you want to check out and you're like, but I don't. I don't get a chance to do that. And you're exhausted. But I'm thankful though that we never have to worry about running to Jesus and thinking that he's going to be weary. Like, you don't have to worry that you're interrupting him with your weariness or you're tired or you're worn out. Like, that quiet place where you can come undone in his presence is actually the place where he can uphold you with his faithful hand.

Dear Christian, you are the resistance. My name is Jason, and you know what the Bible says? It says to resist the devil and he will flee from you. So resist. Whatever it takes, resist and then persist in your resistance.

So I learned this really cool prayer trick from a friend of a friend. My name is Jason, and the prayer trick, really simple, is when you go out to dinner and the waitress or waiter comes, just ask them how you can pray for them. And so I was out to dinner Friday a week ago, and I'm washing my hands, and this thought comes to me about this friend of a friend. And I'm like, okay, well, this is a good moment. I can pray for the waitress. And so I finish washing my hands, walk back to my table. And as I sit down, my kids are like, okay, let's pray. And the first thought that went through my mind was like, wait, no, this isn't going according to plan. We're supposed to wait to pray till the waitress comes. And I'm like, oh, already off to a bad start. And I don't want to tell my kids, no, we can't pray now. Who does that? But it just so happened that it worked out perfectly, because as they were saying this and we were getting ready to pray, the waitress actually walked over to our table. And she's like, oh, sorry, I don't want to interrupt. And I'm like, this is perfect. And I'm like, no, it's okay. I told her, you're not interrupting. We're just about to pray. Is there anything we

0: what might come today or tomorrow or next year, or maybe the next time that my family goes and visits, she might come up and say, hey, actually, I have a really big prayer need. I don't know what the outcome is going to be today or ever, but all I know is what God has called me to do, and that is faithfulness. And I miss the mark a lot of times, but in this case, although the outcome wasn't what I wanted, I'm thankful that God was able to use that moment of faithfulness for His glory, whatever that might look like.
1: And now, Community Calendar. 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This event will feature artisans, crafters, small businesses, vendors, and food trucks, and more. They'd love to have you join them. This is Saturday, October the 17th from 9 until 3 at the State College Assembly of God, which is at 2201 University Drive. The third annual Youth Awakening Festival takes place Saturday, October 17th, beginning at noon at the Icksburg Fire Company grounds. 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Find contact details for these and other events around the region on the Way Truth Life Radio Community Calendar at WTLR.org.
2: Good afternoon. Expecting a mix of sunshine and clouds this afternoon with a high of 67. For tonight, rain is likely after midnight, a low of 51. Tomorrow, periods of rain continuing, a high of 61. And Monday, Columbus Day, clouds in store with a high of 71.

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the voice of truth from Casting Crowns. My name is Jason, and I think these words from Charles Spurgeon are probably even more relevant today than when he said them. He said this, that if you worship a god of gold, you will perish just as much as if you worshiped a god of mud.

ever notice how you hear exactly what you need, exactly when you need it? The message that stops you mid-worry, the truth that catches you mid-doubt, the reminder that finds you right where you are. That's not coincidence. 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

Peace be still from Hope Darst. My name is Jason. You know, it doesn't take a degree to understand the Bible, and you don't need to know all of church history. You don't need to memorize catechisms. All of those things can be good. Learn catechisms. Learn church history. Get a degree if God is calling you to. But to know the Bible and to know God's Word, here's what it takes. Humility, the Holy Spirit, and a heart set on loving God.

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There is something in our hearts, and I think rightfully so, that wants people to pay for their sin. My name is Jason, and you know, it comes from this idea of justice. We believe in justice. Why? Because God is a just God. But we also believe in honest judgment. And that's, you know, that's a really important thing. That's a cornerstone of our society and who we are as people, really being made in God's image. But there's this really big story that's all over the news lately about this guy, Caleb Flynn, guilty of adultery and murder. And rightfully, like, we want him to go to prison. And I think that's, you know, that's the rightful thing, that he should serve his sentence for his crimes and his sins. But I also have to wonder, like, if we only ever wanted justice, what do we do with King David, who was guilty of adultery and murder? See, I think longing for justice is a good thing, but maybe so also is desiring repentance. And I think of how thankful David should be to have had a friend like Nathan to show him the error of his ways and lead him back to the Lord. So yes, long for justice, desire and pursue justice and honest judgment, absolutely, but also desire. And I don't, I'm not just talking about with the stories that are in the news. I'm talking about the stories with the people that you know, to desire justice, but also to desire repentance.

firm foundation in Cody Carnes. My name is Jason. So good here from Charles Spurgeon. He says, the prize is heaven. The captain is Jesus.

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My name is Jason. So you've probably heard of this thing called the Da Vinci Code, which is, it's real history, but mixed with fantastical conspiracy theory, and then wrapped up in a best-selling work of fiction. But now there's something being called the Josephus Code, but this one actually starts with a real first century historian named Flavius Josephus, who actually wrote about Jesus in a passage called the Testimonium Flavianum. And for centuries, scholars have debated whether Christians altered that passage about Jesus. There's a scholar, though, T.C. Schmidt, who went back to ancient versions in five different languages, and he argues that much more of Josephus's original account may have actually survived than we previously thought. And so what does Schmidt ultimately say, or what does the account say that Schmidt is essentially verifying? He's saying that Josephus essentially admits Jesus was a teacher. Jesus was crucified under Pontius Pilate, and his followers believed his appearance after his death. And so while we have the Da Vinci Code, and it takes history and it builds this fictional conspiracy around it, we actually have something now there some people are calling the Josephus Code, which takes an actual first century historical document and asks a very different question. That what if the ancient historian really did record the story of Jesus almost exactly as we received it? Great.

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Chris Tomlin, with always, you're on Way Truth Life Radio. I'm Jason. You know, gratitude takes what you already have and makes it enough. Here's CeCe Winans.

0: Josh Baldwin and Made for More on listener-supported White Truth Life Radio. I'm Jason, and can I just let you know that there is no great work of revival apart from prayer. Like, apart from prayer, that work of revival simply doesn't exist.
1: But you don't answer all my questions, but you hear me when I speak. You don't keep my heart from breaking, and when it does, you weep with me. You're so close that I can feel you when I've lost the words to pray.

0: For most of Christian history, owning a Bible wasn't as simple as just walking into a bookstore and picking one up. My name is Jason, and like for generations, for Christians, having a Bible is something that you would have to save and sacrifice and work for. Like, owning the Word of God meant giving up a staggering price. Listen to how the price of a Bible has changed over the centuries. So 1455, we got the printing press, is brand new at the time. The cost of owning a Bible, 7,500 hours of work. 7,500 hours. It's about like 3 years of work at the time to own a Bible. In 1555, 100 years later, okay, we saw some big dramatic changes, but still 200 hours of work in the mid-1500s. Mid-1600s, still incredible cost, 100 hours of work. Like that's 2.5 weeks of work just given up to own a Bible. By 1755, still more than a week of work, 50 hours. Even in the 1800s, more than a day of work, 8 to 10 hours. By 1955, okay, we're finally coming into what we would consider more normalized prices, 2 hours of work by 1955. Like, that took a long time. And today, you can get one for less than an hour of work. You can read one for free on your phone. Like, think about that. Like, there were Christians who sacrificed an enormous portion of their labor simply for the privilege of being able to own and read God's word. And now it's sitting in our nightstand, or it's on our car, it's in our car or on our phone. Like, so often it's free to read, but there's a part of me that almost wishes that it still costs something great, because there's something about paying a price for something that makes you value it differently. Like, you remember what it costs and you treat it like the treasure that it really is.
1: 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Colossians 3:16 says, "Let the word of Christ richly dwell within you, with all wisdom, teaching and admonishing one another with psalms, hymns, and spiritual songs, singing with thankfulness in your hearts to God." 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When Christ's word dwells richly within us, it leads us to respond by sharing him in word and deed with everyone who is around us. 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

Listen to what John writes in 1 John, the purpose of his writing. He says this, "I write these things to you who believe in the name of the Son of God, that you may know that you have eternal life." Like his purpose in his writing is that you might believe. His purpose in his writing is that you would believe, that you would know that you have eternal life because of what Jesus has done.

My wife and I do this pretty often. One of us will say, you know what sounds really good right now? Ice cream. My name is Jason. And then comes the very important question, okay, who's going to get it? And somehow, the person who suggests it is not always the person who is volunteering to get it. So, you know, we do a little negotiating sometimes, like, I went last time, or, yeah, but you're already wearing your shoes. And then there's the, well, if I go, I get to pick the flavor. You know, eventually, one of us runs to the store. But it got me thinking about how often we run somewhere because we need something, right? You run to the grocery store because you need milk, or in my case, ice cream. You know, maybe you run back home because you forgot your phone, or you run to a friend because you need some good advice. And maybe that's an important question too. Like, when you don't know what to do, where do you run? You know, some run to a friend, or some start Googling it, hoping to find an answer. Maybe we just start worrying and running down every possible scenario in our heads. But I think that there's another place that we can run.

Some tables creak with laughter. Others hold quiet conversations no one else will ever hear. But the best tables are the ones where everyone's welcome. That's what Way Truth Life Radio is, an open seat for anyone who needs encouragement, a good word, or a reminder that God hasn't gone anywhere. 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

Maybe you are feeling so tired, so battle-worn, so worn out. I'm Melissa Stover. Could I just remind you, life may be tough, yeah. But the thing is, you and I, we've got a God who is so much tougher.

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1: Maybe you've heard this. 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My name's Melissa Stover, and I have been there. I'm a survivor. I just want to point out that forgiveness, it can be a struggle, but it also can be very, very freeing. And don't hold on to that anger, because that comes between you and God. And if you don't believe me, well, how about Pastor Greg Laurie? He said forgiveness is always a better solution than hatred.

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0: sticks and stones may break my bones, but words will never hurt me. Do you remember learning that when you were a little kid? You were supposed to just brush words off. But it's not easy, is it? I'm Melissa Stover. I mean, words have power. Yeah, words can build us up, but they can also tear us down. But I also want to remind you that your words have real power when they are directed towards God. I mean, imagine how much power is in the words of your prayer.
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2: While you were busy doing the next thing, God was still being God, still holding things together, still making mercy new, still working in ways you couldn't see from where you stood. That's worth remembering, because most days don't arrive with music underneath them. They're just regular days. And regular days can fool you into thinking nothing holy is happening. But it is. Even here. Even now. From Way Truth Life Radio.

Hey, thanks for hanging out. I'm Melissa Stover. You know, when you pray, well, you're telling yourself and God that you know He wants better for you and that He has better for you. In fact, better than you can ever even imagine.

0: it's no fun when you're going through something really hard, really difficult, really worrying. I'm Melissa. Let's be honest. We've probably all been there at some point. But here's one way to look at it. Look at it that God is going to take whatever you're going through, and he's going to do beautiful things with it. I saw this from In Touch Ministries. They said, God uses our situations and difficulties, well, to get our attention and to draw us closer to him. And what appears to be a painful or desperate situation, what may actually be his invitation. I mean, even our greatest failures and sins can lead us to Christ.
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prayer is the most powerful thing that we can do because we're bringing God into it. I'm Melissa Stover. Maybe you haven't thought about it that way. Or maybe you have. You just treasure that thought that prayer is the most powerful thing that you can do. Well, the thing is, it's not just praying for yourself. You know, pray for others too. In fact, pray for others who can't pray for themselves. And think of it this way. Others have prayed for you when you couldn't pray. So now you pray for others, especially when they can't.

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sometimes we get so busy that we forget to praise God. And then the Bible reminds us that when we fail to praise God, even the rocks and the trees and the hills will praise Him. I'm Melissa Stover. I saw this from Lisa Turkers. She said, "Let's praise God today for who He is. He is our God who fulfills His purposes, our God who saves, our God whose steadfast love and faithfulness know no end."

0: anytime you could use a little extra encouragement or an extra laugh, just want to remind you that I've got social pages and I love it when you stop by and say hi. Yeah, my name's Melissa Stover. I've got Instagram. I'm also on TikTok and Facebook. And I love it when you stop by and say hi. Maybe let me know what you're doing. Yeah, just go ahead. Join me on Instagram. Look for melissa.on.air. That's melissa.on.air. That's Instagram. Now on TikTok and Facebook, just look for On Air with Melissa Stover. Hey, come on and join me.
1: 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Colossians 3:16 says, "Let the word of Christ richly dwell within you, with all wisdom, teaching and admonishing one another with psalms, hymns, and spiritual songs, singing with thankfulness in your hearts to God." 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

Sometimes you just need this reminder, okay? You are deeply loved and you are cherished. You are loved and cherished by a God who sees you and knows you and will never let you go. Are you

Likes, logins, bank balances, they all grab our attention. But none of them hold us when life gets heavy. That's second-tier living. The good stuff comes first. Laughter that fills a room. A hug that lingers. The presence of God who calls you his own. What you stockpile won't last. What you share will. That's why we value you. 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

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I'm Melissa Stover. 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

0: Sometimes you just need some great advice from Toby Mack. I'm Melissa Stover, and here's one that he shared on social media. Just a reminder that it's not our job to fix people. It's our job to love them, even while they are broken.
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Hey, welcome to October. I'm Melissa Stover, and October is Pastor Appreciation Month. Maybe your church celebrates that, or maybe that's something that you'd like to celebrate. Just want to remind you, yeah, please pray for your pastor all through the month of October, and pray for their spouse too. And then, if you haven't already done something, maybe just a note of appreciation. Everybody likes to know that they are appreciated, and just a kind note could go such a long way.

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Maybe you're just feeling like you are not enough right now. Let's be honest. It hammers at us all the time, right? I'm Melissa, and the world's always telling us that we've got to be pretty or good looking or maybe really fit in order to get attention or appreciation. I mean, look at all the influencers out there. The thing is, though, God sees so much more in us than just outward appearances. I saw this devotional from Truth for Life Ministries. They said, God doesn't love us because we are attractive, and he doesn't love us because it's prompted by anything in us. God doesn't love us because we deserve it. He loves us because he loves us.

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Maybe it's that one song that stopped you mid-scroll. That moment in the car when the tears came because someone said what you couldn't put into words. Whatever your why, just know this. It matters. Every gift helps keep moments like that happening for someone else. And that makes you part of more than a station. It makes you part of someone's story. 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Heart connected.

0: Well, now that we've got a brand new month, I saw a list of things to do to be productive in a month. I'm Melissa Stover and I laugh because I don't know. It seems like there's always these helpful hints out there, but some of the things on this list to be productive every month. Set goals for the month. Do some deep cleaning tasks. Okay, yeah. Connect with friends and family. Yeah, I can get behind that. And practice self-care. Okay, yeah, we're all supposed to do that. And then the other thing on this list is we'll do a brain dump. I'm thinking, what? Do a brain dump? Are you kidding? My brain dumps every time. Not when I want it to, but brain dump, yeah. It's happening all the time, whether I want it to or not.
1: And now, Community Calendar. 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This will be at the Greater Johnstown Christian Fellowship at 3429 Elton Road in Johnstown. Come praise, play, and pray at Grays Woods Church Praise and Pumpkin Fest. That'll be Saturday, October the 17th from

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1: Way Truth Life Radio, good evening. Your forecast tonight, we will see clouds and continuing to see this rain. Lows tonight down to the mid-50s. Tomorrow up to 70 degrees through the afternoon, but we will see mostly cloudy skies.

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2: In Hebrews chapter 12, verses 1 and 2, "Therefore we also, since we are surrounded by so great a cloud of witnesses, let us lay aside every weight and the sin which so easily ensnares us, and let us run with endurance the race that is set before us, looking unto Jesus, the author and finisher of our faith, who for the joy that was set before him endured the cross, despising the shame, and has sat down at the right hand of the throne of God. Great is thy faithfulness." This is Jaden Lovick.

Most people don't read the fine print. Terms and conditions, warranty details, that tiny paragraph that says, good luck, human. But grace has no hidden catch. God doesn't love you only when you get it right. He doesn't stay close only when you feel strong. His mercy isn't buried in the details. It's right there in Jesus. Grace You Can Trust from Way Truth Life Radio. 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

On this evening's Refresh, Chris Tomlin, Amazing Grace, My Chains Are Gone. I like this quick quote from one of our Bible teachers, Nancy DeMoss Wolgemuth, heard on the program Revive Our Hearts every weekday morning at 11. Nancy writes, "Obedience is the pathway to blessing. It's the means of protection. It's the means of joy. It's the means to finding God's best in our lives." This is Casting Crowns.

Nobody chooses the middle seat on purpose. Not on a plane, not in the back of the car, not at a crowded event where both armrests become a moral crisis. But life puts people in uncomfortable places all the time, stuck between what was and what's next, between grief and healing, between obedience and fear. The middle is hard, but God's not absent there. He meets people in unfinished places. So hold steady. This isn't the end of the story. Way Truth Life Radio.

That's Jane Lavick, Be Thou My Vision, on this evening's Refresh. I like this quote from J.D. Greer, one of our teachers, heard on the program Summit Life. That's every weekday morning at 9. Pastor J.D. writes, "My identity and my security are not in my spiritual progress. My identity and my security are in God's acceptance of me, given as a gift in Christ."

An out-of-office reply says, "I'm not available, but here's when I'll be back." It's honest. Nobody's left wondering. Sometimes we need a spiritual version of that. I'm running on empty. Here's what I still believe, even though I can't perform it right now. God's not offended by honesty. Come tired. Come honest. Come exactly as you are. He'll meet you there. Way Truth Life Radio.

In 1 Timothy chapter 6, verses 17, 18, and 19, command those who are rich in this present age not to be haughty, nor to trust in uncertain riches, but in the living God, who gives us richly all things to enjoy. Let them do good, that they may be rich in good works, ready to give, willing to share, storing up for themselves a good foundation for the time to come, that they may lay hold on eternal life.

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2: Oh, hey, Barrett. Hey, Priscilla.
3: Hey.
4: Hi, Matthew.
3: Where is everyone? I thought a lot more kids would have signed up for band camp this year.
2: Everyone I talked to had scheduling conflicts.
3: It's cool that Mr. Whitaker opened up the little theater for this. It's the perfect place.
5: Well, Mr. Jones.
3: Was the perfect place. Hello, Jay. I guess it was too much to hope that you wouldn't come this year.
5: That's right. You could never hope that much. I'm becoming quite the virtuoso on the supper time triangle. I sense your jealousy. You're intimidated by me. Admit it!
3: The only thing I'll admit is your deep psychological self-absorbed need to compete with me all the time!
6: Ah, is this everyone?
5: Uh-huh.
2: Yep. I think so.
4: Yeah.
6: Well, let me say that it's a pleasure to host this year's band camp. I'm really looking forward to hearing what you all learn. Mm-hmm. Now, to kick things off, we decided to begin with something a little different. A competition.
5: Yeah! Oh. Look out, Barrett Jones. Soon you'll be tasting cold steel. The cold steel of my supper time triangle.
4: I was hoping we'd start off with something fun.
3: Me too.
6: Well, actually, Priscilla, it should be a lot of fun.
5: Yes!
6: And educational.
5: Rats.
6: We'll be doing a kind of team-building exercise. A scavenger hunt. All right, now to give the details, let me introduce Eugene Meltzner.
7: Thank you, Mr. Whitaker, and welcome, fellow music aficionados. As mentioned, today you will be engaging in a scavenger hunt. Various businesses nearby will be participating, and each one is aware of the rules of play. In addition to testing your speed and cunning, this competition will also test your musical knowledge. I hope all of you reviewed the obscure book of music trivia, as suggested when you signed up.
5: A book?
2: Yeah. Every bit of it, every page.
7: Good. You'll each be given a clue for a particular item. Once you locate that item, you'll be given the next clue. The first team to return with every item wins.
5: Wins what?
7: Free passes to Waterworld.
5: Oh, I love Waterworld! It's the only time I take a bath.
4: Ew.
3: What are the teams, Eugene?
7: Everyone can choose his or her own partner.
3: Priscilla?
4: Yes, Barrett, I'd love to be your partner.
5: Parker!
8: Jay.
5: You read the trivia book, didn't you?
8: Yeah, but...
5: Yeah, I didn't, so that works out perfectly. We're as complimentary as two corns on a cob.
8: You mean peas?
5: On a cob?
8: No, in a pod.
5: You're talking crazy.
6: Now, does everyone have a partner?
5: Yep.
4: Yes.
6: Yep. All right, well then step up and get a voucher. You'll need it for your first stop.
3: Okay.
2: Thanks, Mr. Whitaker.
3: Thanks, Mr. Whitaker.
4: Where are we going, Mr. Whitaker?
6: Eugene?
7: You should make your way post-haste to Hal's Diner. Sit down at a booth and investigate the menu to receive your first clue.
6: Is everyone ready?
2: Yes, sir.
4: Yeah.
6: On your mark?
5: You're going down, Jones.
6: Get set.
3: You want a competition? You've got one, Jay.

0: Welcome to Hal's. That is my diner, everyone. I assume you're here for Wit's musical scavenger hunt?
1: Yes.
0: Good. Now look over the menu and then raise your hand when you're ready to order.
2: I don't know, sandwiches.
3: Excuse me.
0: Yep, a girl in the polka dot dress.
3: Are we supposed to eat?
0: It is a restaurant, but it is lunchtime, and Wit has provided vouchers so you get to eat for free.
4: For free? Then bring me the head of a pig on a spit.
0: Do you see a luau? Do I look like I'm wearing a grass skirt? Besides, this isn't about free food. You're looking for the answer to the first clue, ready?
4: Yeah!
0: Here it is. A marching band marches together, except for this section that stands still in all weather. And the answer will tell you which sandwich to order. Got it?
2: Yeah.
3: Isn't this exciting, Barrett?
2: A sandwich.
3: Did you know your eyes flicker when you're thinking?
2: The only section that doesn't march is the percussion section. A pit.
3: A what?
2: A pit. That's the name of the section of percussion that doesn't march.
3: A pit's not a sandwich.
2: Let me see the menu. Actually, it is. Sir, excuse me.
0: Ready to order, young fella?
2: Absolutely. We'd like we'd like two pit barbecue sandwiches, please.
0: Good job. You're the first ones to get it.
2: All right.
3: Can we have our next clue now?
0: Well, you have to eat your sandwiches first. May I have your vouchers?
3: Here you go.
0: Thanks. They'll be right out.
2: Look at Jay. He's steaming in that booth. He has no idea. He's looking over here. Acts like we haven't figured it out.
3: Did you know your nose crinkles up when you get excited?
2: Huh?
5: This is so good.
2: You almost done, Priscilla?
3: Last bite.
2: We are definitely ahead. Jay's just getting his order.
5: Jump.
2: Mr. House Diner, over here.
0: All done, I see. Here's your check.
3: Check? We already gave you our vouchers.
0: You need to check your check. And take the menu with you. It's one of the things you're supposed to collect. Have fun, you two.
2: Thanks.
3: What's the check say, Barrett? Is it our next clue?
2: Yep. Listen to this. Eating a sandwich wasn't really that rough, but solving this clue might prove to be tough. In a wide open space outside in a yard, look for equipment that's held by the guard.
3: The marching band color guard?
2: I remember reading about that in the music trivia book. A wide open space outside in a yard.
3: McAllister Park, maybe.
2: I think I know. Come on.
3: Okay.

0: Courthouse Square?
1: Yeah. When you mentioned McAllister Park, I thought of the statue of Wolfgang Auer here. Mr. Whitaker taped little conductor batons along the length of his sword.
0: With clues attached to them. Take one.
1: You've gotten this far, so you may think you're clever, but the stars and stripes may stump you forever. The top of a pole may seem easy to see, but look for the maker on a special marquee. What?
0: Stars and stripes. That would be flags, right?
1: Right, but flags aren't musical. Wait a minute. What's the song we march to every band practice?
0: The school fight song?
1: No. Stars and Stripes Forever.
0: Which is about the flag. And there's one in the center of the park.
1: But the clue said that the top of the pole will seem easy to see, but look for the maker on a special marquee.
0: What's a marquee?
1: It's like a sign that sticks out over a theater or a hotel or a store.
0: Those are all over Odyssey.
1: Let's think about the maker.
0: The composer of the song?
1: Uh-huh. Who wrote Stars and Stripes Forever?
0: I know. Francis Scott Key.
1: Sorry. John Philip Sousa.
0: Sousa?
1: Yeah.
0: As in Sousa Sporting Goods?
1: Just like it. Let's go.
0: Okay.

0: Oh, we're almost here. Come on, stop.
1: Okay. That was a nightmare. Okay, Parker. We're here. Where's the next clue?
0: On Wolfgang Gower's sword.
1: Hey, you're right. A bunch of clues are taped here. We should take all of them. Then no one behind us will know what to do next.
0: No, that would be cheating.
1: I prefer to think of it as proactive winning.
0: Just one, Jay.
1: Whatever.
0: What's it say?
1: Something about Stars and Stripes.
0: The song by John Philip Sousa?
1: If you say so. But did he also write something about a marquess?
0: What? That's marquee. Sousa Sporting Goods has a large marquee.
1: Well, then come on, then.
0: However, Mr. Sousa passed away a few weeks ago, and it's now Zaborski Sports.
1: What song did Zaborski write?
0: None that I know of. But that book of musical trivia also mentioned that John Philip Sousa had an instrument named after him. Tuba.
1: John Philip Tuba?
0: No! The tuba's also known as the sousaphone.
1: So we should go to the phone company.
0: No, we should go to the music store.
1: That's what I meant.
2: Hi, we're with the scavenger hunt?
3: Sorry, we don't have hunting supplies.
4: No, you don't understand. We're looking for our next clue.
3: We don't do board games either.
2: No. We're on a band camp scavenger hunt. You know, music?
4: I guess Sousa Sporting Goods wasn't our next stop.
3: Sousa Sporting Goods? You must not have heard. We're Zaborski's Sports now.
2: Oh, man.
3: Ugh, the new banner must have fallen off again.
4: Oh.
3: Excuse me, I have to go put that banner back up. Just do me a favor and give me a shout if the phone rings.
4: Now what?
2: Phone! Ah! How could I be so dense?
4: What?
2: Come on, we need to get to the music store.
4: Okay.
1: I have a cramp.
5: Welcome to Polymers Records and Musical Supplies.
0: Thanks. Do you have any tubas?
5: Back wall.
1: Haha, this will be a day long remembered by Barrett Jones. The day he was not the most amazing guy in the room. Today, at the band thingy, everyone will look at me and say, "Wow, that Jay, what a guy. He sure knows a lot about everything."
0: You really need to move on, Jay.
1: What's the fun in that?
6: Greetings, Matthew, Jay.
0: Eugene, this must mean we came to the right place.
1: It does?
6: It does indeed. Here's the item you're to collect.
0: A miniature tuba? Cool.
6: And here is your next clue.
0: This tone helps you tell different instruments apart. Paul Bunyan would yell it when a tree fall would start.
1: Ooh, I know this one. Falsetto? Get it? Fall, as in a tree falling?
6: No.
0: I know. Timber.
1: That's not a tone.
0: It is. And since Paul Bunyan was a lumberjack, he would have yelled, "Timber!"
6: Very good, Matthew. You are correct. And this is for you.
0: Thanks, Eugene.
1: Give it here. Ooh, there's money inside.
6: Mm-hmm. 5 crisp $1 bills. You'll need them for the rest of the hunt, so be frugal.
0: Will do.
1: So where do we go? What's the next clue?
6: You just said it.
0: Timber? The lumber store?
1: Eugene's grinning. That must be a yes.
6: I wasn't grinning. I have a chive in my tooth.
1: Mm-hmm.
6: There we go.
4: Hi.
2: Hey, guys.
0: Oh, hey.
1: Barrett. Come on, Parker. Let's get moving. The chase is on.
2: That would be a trumpet.
0: You're right.
1: That's broke.
6: Baroque is the correct answer.
1: Huh?
4: Flat.
7: That's right.
0: Sounds like a clock. I know, second.
6: As in the second degree of the diatonic scale. Well done, Matthew.
2: Vibrato.
8: Yes.
0: More cowbell?
9: That's right.
4: Pitch.
2: Register. Allegro.
0: Vivace.
10: Prestissimo.
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7: 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We always love hearing from you.
2: The other teams are pretty far back. I haven't seen any of them in ages. I think it's just us against Jane Matthew now.
4: The only reason they're even in this race is because of Matthew.
2: Yeah.
4: Hey, look, there's the thrift store.
2: We need to hurry. Okay, read the clue again.
4: Right. A merchant of thrift is your next to last place with antique composition to further your race. Think clowns and performers and high trapeze flight, which is all set to music for their thrills and delight.
2: Okay. Clowns and performers in high trapeze flight.
4: A circus! Didn't Mr. Whitaker's book say something about a composer of circus music?
2: King something or something King.
4: Carl King!
2: I think you're right. Wait, Priscilla, look. Jay and Matthew are right over there.
4: We caught up.
2: Yeah, they're looking through the sheet music section. You should do the same.
4: Where will you be?
2: I'll look through the book section. Maybe there's a book on this King guy with his music.
4: Okay.
2: Carl King.
8: Excuse me? What do you think of these shoes?
2: Uh-huh.
8: The shoes, do they look nice on me?
2: Yeah. They're nice shoes.
8: I really need these shoes. How much are they?
2: The sticker says $2.99.
8: Oh.
2: Well, what's wrong?
8: I only have $1. I guess I can't have any shoes.
2: You don't have any shoes?
8: Mama says we can't afford them.
9: Yes!
0: No! I found it, Barrett! I found it!
2: Really?
0: It was in the boxes of sheet music after all. It's called Circus Days. Let's go pay for it and then get out of here before the guys find one.
2: Okay.
8: Bye.
2: Bye. Come on.
10: May I help you?
0: We'd like to buy this.
10: That'll be 99 cents, please.
2: Here you go. $2 left.
10: A penny is your change. You must be doing that wits music chase or contest.
2: A scavenger hunt.
10: Right. I'm supposed to give you this envelope. I think it's a clue or something.
0: Thanks.
10: Next in line?
0: Here it is. The last clue.
8: Excuse me, would you take $1 for these shoes?
10: Sorry, hon. They're $2.99.
0: Shall I read it? Barrett.
2: Oh, huh?
0: What's wrong?
2: That little girl. She doesn't have any shoes. I'll be right back.
0: Barrett!
2: Excuse me?
10: Yes?
2: Here, let me help her pay for those. You have $1, right?
8: Uh-huh.
2: And I have $2. And how much does that make?
8: $3?
2: That's right!
8: Thank you!
2: You're welcome. Now you have shoes.
8: Yay!
10: That's really nice of you.
2: No big deal. Bye!
8: Bye! Thanks for the shoes!
0: That was so sweet.
2: Yeah, well, let me see the clue.
1: Ha-ha! Thought you had us, didn't you, Barrett? You'd have to wake up pretty early in the morning. Ta-da! Found another piece of sheet music. See? The Walking Frog.
2: Appropriate.
10: Next
2: Come
10: line.
2: On, Priscilla. Let's go outside.
10: That's 99 cents.
1: Here's $1.
0: What's the clue?
2: This president said, "I just feel like marching always when that tune is played. Bring a picture of this president back to the little theater with you with the money you were given."
0: Hmm. That doesn't rhyme.
2: Well, the song's pretty obvious.
0: Really? What is it?
2: Hail to the Chief. It's a marching band tune that gets played for the president.
0: But which president said the quote?
2: Think of the clue. Bring a picture of this president with the money you were given.
0: The president's face is on the money!
2: Right! And which president's face is on the dollars we were given?
0: George Washington!
2: Bing, bing, bing! If I remember what our music book said, the first time that song was played to honor a U.S. president was to commemorate George Washington's birthday.
0: Ah.
2: Oh, no.
0: What?
2: I gave our last $2 to that little girl for her shoes.
0: Oh.
11: Hey, guys. Sounds like you figured out the clue.
1: And that you're fresh out of these. Aw, that's so sad. I have $2. I suppose I could give you one.
0: Really?
1: No, of course not really. Hail to Jace Mouse, who wins the scavenger hunt. Barrett Jones loses cause he's such a chump.
11: Hey.
1: A gumball machine, woohoo! All right, let's see. To the victor goes the victory gumball. Sorry, Parker. I only have the one penny. Come on, let's get back to Wits End and claim our prize. Ooh, that was a bubble. See you later, losers.
0: Sorry, guys.
2: That's all right.
0: See you back there.
2: Bye.
4: See you, Matthew.
1: Bye-bye.
4: Well?
2: I'm sorry, Priscilla. I lost the race for us.
4: That's all right. But it was for a good cause, right? That little girl has a pair of shoes.
8: Hi!
2: Oh, hi there. I see you're wearing your new shoes.
8: Yep, they're really comfy.
12: Angie, come on, honey. Let's go.
8: Mommy, this is the man who gave me the money for my shoes.
12: Really? Well, that was nice of you. Though I wish you'd have asked me first. The last thing Angie needs is another pair of shoes.
2: Another pair?
12: She has a closet full already.
2: But Angie, I thought you said that you didn't have any shoes, that you couldn't afford them.
8: I don't have any of these kind.
12: I told her we couldn't afford another pair. I'd be in the poorhouse if I bought her a pair of shoes every time she asked for one. Well, we'd better go. Daddy's waiting for us at the mall.
8: Okay, bye, mister. I like my shoes.
2: Bye. Wow. Do I feel foolish?
4: How are you supposed to know? We should probably get back.
2: Yeah. At least there's no hurry now. I really blew it, Mr. Whitaker.
13: Oh, why?
2: We could have won. We could have been first.
4: It wouldn't be so bad if we actually helped that little girl. She wasn't poor at all.
13: Well, I don't see what that has to do with anything.
2: Are you kidding me?
13: Well, not at all. Barrett, every now and then we get tested like this to see what our priorities are. It says a lot about our character, who we are when we do the right thing regardless of how it turns out. Especially since only God alone ever knows what's going to happen with our good actions. So, I don't know, but I'd say the two of you passed with flying colors. You put somebody else's needs ahead of winning the hunt. And yes, you made a mistake about the girl being poor, but that doesn't mean you made a mistake. You made a choice, and you chose well. I'm very proud of both of you.
2: Thanks. That makes me feel better. A little.
1: Barrett, Barrett, Barrett.
2: Until now.
0: Hi, guys.
2: I guess congratulations are in order.
1: Yeah, because this time we got what we deserved more than you, who deserved not to get what we deserve.
14: Jay. Mr. Whitaker.
13: Ah.
14: I have returned, and I understand that we may have a winner.
1: Oh, there's no may about it. You're looking at him.
14: Oh.
1: Oh, and Parker, too.
14: Oh, great. Now, to make it official and present your prize, I need only make certain you have collected all of the necessary items.
0: Oh, they're here on the table.
14: Yes. Yes. Oh, well, you're missing the final item.
0: The picture of George Washington? Isn't the dollar there?
14: Yes, the dollar is here, but that's not the correct item.
1: It isn't? But I thought George Washington sang Hail to the Chief at his birthday.
0: Or something like that.
14: It wasn't George Washington who said, I feel like marching always when that tune is played. Though it's true that Hail to the Chief was played to commemorate Washington's birthday, after Washington died.
1: Oh, no! Oh.
2: Who else would Hail to the Chief refer to? Especially when it comes to money.
0: Yeah.
14: Ooh, a few people, I suppose. If Hail to the Chief were the correct song.
0: What? It's not.
13: That quote wasn't referring to Hail to the Chief.
14: Mm-mm.
13: It was referring to the song Dixie.
0: Oh.
1: Dixie.
13: And the statement was made by...
4: I remember now. Abraham Lincoln.
14: Mm-hmm.
0: But Lincoln is on the $5 bill. And you gave us the $1 bills with Washington on them.
13: That's right. But Lincoln's image is found on another form of currency.
1: It is?
2: Oh, the penny! Like this one I got at the thrift store.
14: Jay, you should have received a penny as change at the thrift store, didn't you?
1: Well... You see,
0: He used it to buy a victory gumball instead.
14: Oh. Well, then it appears, unless I'm mistaken, that Barrett and Priscilla here are our winners.
1: This is not possible!
0: Yes.
13: No. Oh, congratulations, you two. You did the right thing, and you won the game.
2: Thanks, Mr. Whitaker.
14: But no one leaves a loser. Your consolation prize is the knowledge you'll acquire this weekend during camp. And since there's no time like the present, we should employ our post-hunt time appropriately by reviewing the seven Greek modes.
15: Oh,
14: everyone,
15: man.
14: Repeat after me. Ionian.
15: Ionian.
14: Dorian.
15: Dorian.
14: Phrygian.
7: In today's episode, Barrett put his love into action by seeing someone else's need and doing his best to help. Whether he realized it or not, he was living an idea found in the first letter of John 3:17-18, which says, "If anyone has material possessions and sees his brother in need but has no pity on him, how can the love of God be in him?" Dear children, let us not merely say that we love each other. Let us show the truth by our actions. The point is for us to be willing to put others ahead of our own desires. Or as 1 Corinthians 13:5 reminds us, love is not self-seeking. It's willing to sacrifice in the same way Jesus sacrificed for us. So, what did you think of today's episode? 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In Canada, that address is Box 9800, Vancouver, BC, V6B4G3. 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Maybe just share with a friend. It's called The Amazing Loser. It's one of 12 episodes in Album 54, Clanging Cymbals, inspired by 1 Corinthians 13. Adventures in Odyssey is a presentation of Focus on the Family. Today's episode was written by Kirby Atkins and Dave Arnold and directed by Dave Arnold. Our sound design was by Christopher Deal, with the most profound apologies to James Sanderson for Jay's rendition of Hail to the Chief. Today's cast included Andy Pessoa, Gatlin Green, Whit Hertford, and Zach Callison. And I'm Chris, hoping you'll join us again next time for more Adventures in Odyssey.
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17: Way Truth Life Radio, good evening. Your forecast tonight, we will see clouds and continuing to see this rain. Lows tonight down to the mid-50s, tomorrow up to 70 degrees through the afternoon, but we will see mostly cloudy skies.
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19: Oh, a spell to make hidden things visible. This must be the one. Oh, Aslan! Oh, Aslan!
20: My child.
19: It was so kind of you to come.
20: Oh, I've been here all the time. But you have just made me visible.
19: Aslan, don't make fun of me. As if anything I could do would make you visible.
20: Oh, it did. Don't you think I wouldn't obey my own rules?
19: Now that they're visible, are you going to let them stay ugly?
21: They're the only ones who think they were nice to look at before. Many people might say the change was for the better.
19: So the thumping sound is because they only have one leg and one foot and have to jump around?
21: Yes!
19: Oh, did you make them like that?
21: Yes, I made the duffers into monopods.
22: Look, lads, we're visible again.
19: They're rather nice. Do you think it would make any difference if I told them so?
21: I'm sure it would.
19: Will you come with me and try?
21: No, no. You'll get on far better without me.

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4: Gone a very long time. We must go and save her.
5: Yes, but we're just
6: I agree with Reepy Cheep. If she hasn't returned in another quarter hour, I think we should go upstairs and find her.
5: Hang a quarter of an hour? I'm ready now.
4: I agree.
7: All right. Everything's all right.
4: Lucy.
7: The magician is a friend, and I've seen him.
5: Him?
7: Aslan.
4: Aslan.
7: Yes, but right now I have to go outside and talk to the Duffers.
5: Duffers?
8: On her own, she went up there all by herself.
7: Hello!
8: Hey! 3 cheers for the little girl, hip hip!
9: Hooray!
8: Yeah, and we're extremely regrettable that we can't give you the pleasure of seeing us as we were before we were uglified, for you wouldn't believe the difference. And that's the truth, for there's no denying we're mortal ugly now.
7: But I don't think you're ugly at all. I think you look very nice.
8: Did you hear what she She's saying as how we look very nice before we were uglified.
7: I did not. I said you're very nice now.
8: So she did. We were very nice then. He was nice, that one there. He was...
7: But we're saying just the opposite.
10: And so you are.
8: You are. Yes, to be sure you are. There's nothing like it. Definitely the opposite.
7: Oh, you monopods are enough to drive anyone mad. Oh, I give up.
8: Good, give up. I give up as well then.
11: Caspian and the other Narnians went back as soon as possible to the shore to give the news of Lucy's success to the crew of the Dawn Treader, who were by now very anxious. And of course the monopods went with them, bouncing like footballs and agreeing with one another in loud voices. The Duffers were also very pleased with their new name of monopods, which seemed to them a magnificent name, though they never got it right. They soon got it mixed up with their old name of Duffers, and finally settled down to calling themselves Duffelpuds. And that's what they'll probably be called for centuries. That evening, all the Narnians dined upstairs with the magician. By magic, everyone had what everyone liked best to eat and drink. And after dinner, the magician did a very useful and beautiful piece of magic. He laid 2 blank sheets of parchment on the table.
12: Tell me, where have you been?
11: And asked Drinian to give him an exact account of their voyage up to date.
13: We set sail, my lord, from...
11: As Drinian spoke, everything he described came out on the parchment in fine, clear lines, till at last each sheet was a splendid map of the Eastern Ocean, showing Galma, Terebinthia, the Seven Isles, The Lone Burnt Islands, Dragon Islands, Burnt Island, Deathwater, and the land of the Duffers itself, all exactly the right sizes and in the right positions. They were the first maps ever made of those seas, and better than any that had been made since, without magic.
9: This is astonishing.
6: Masterfully done, kind magician.
10: Oh, thank you.
7: Oh, I say, if you can present such a splendid map of where we've been, can you now tell us where we're going?
10: I'm afraid I can't. I know nothing about seas or lands further east.
7: Oh, that's too bad.
10: I can tell you that about 7 years ago, a Narnian ship had put into these waters, and that she had on board the Lords Revillian, Argos, Mavramorn, and Roop.
6: Meaning that the golden man we saw lying in Deathwater must have been the Lord Restimar.
13: Well, with your permission, sire, we should return to the Dawn Treader and prepare to set sail tomorrow morning. We have a lot of work to do to be sure she is seaworthy.
10: There's no need to rush, for even while you've been dining with me, I've cast a spell to mend the damage done to the stern of your ship by the sea serpent. And you will find a stock of, shall I say, useful gifts for your voyage.
6: Thank you, Kariakin. You have been a gracious host to us.
7: Yes.
10: By the Lion, I hope you travel well and reach where your heart desires.

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3: After the adventure with the magician and the Duffelpugs, the Narnians sailed on south and a little east for 12 days with a gentle wind, the skies being mostly clear and the air warm. Then on the 13th day, Edmund was in the fighting top, or the crow's nest, as some call it, and sighted what looked like a great dark mountain rising out of the sea on their port bow.
4: Land ho!
3: They altered course and made for this land, mostly by oar, for the wind would not serve them to sail northeast. When evening fell, they were still a long way from it and rowed all night. About 9 the next morning, very suddenly, it was so close that they could see that it was not land at all, nor even in an ordinary sense, a mist. It was a darkness. It's rather hard to describe, but you can imagine what it was like if you think of yourself looking into the mouth of a railway tunnel, a tunnel either so long or so twisty that you can't see the light at the far end. It was just so here. For a few feet in front of their bows, they could see the swell of the bright, greenish-blue water. Beyond that, they could see the water looking pale and grey, as it would look late in the evening. And beyond that again, utter blackness, as if they'd come to the edge of a moonless and starless night.
5: Trunion! Keep her back!
6: Aye, your highness!
7: It's so black.
8: Dare we go into this?
9: Not by my advice.
7: I believe the captain's right.
10: I almost think he is.
11: And why shouldn't we go on? Will someone explain to me why?
8: Reepy Chief.
11: With respect, sire. If I were addressing peasants or slaves, I might suppose that this suggestion proceeded from cowardice. But I hope it will never be told in Narnia that a company of noble and royal persons in the flower of their age turned tail because they were afraid of the dark.
9: But what manner of use would it be ploughing through that blackness?
11: Use? Use, Captain? If by use you mean filling our bellies or our purses, I confess it would be of no use at all. So far as I know, we did not set sail to look for things useful, but to seek honor and adventures. And here is as great an adventure as ever I heard of. And here, if we turn back, no little impeachment of all our honors.
8: Oh, bother you, Reepy Cheep. I almost wish we'd left you at home. All right. If you put it that way, I suppose we shall have to go on. Unless Lucy would rather not.
12: I'm game.
9: Your Majesty will at least order lights.
8: By all means. See to it, Captain.
9: Sire.
8: Lucy, I would like you and the most capable archers on the ship to take station in the fighting top.
12: Yes.
8: Arrows to the ready.
12: Of course.
8: Reinolf, you stay in the bows to take soundings.
13: Yes, sire.
8: Battle stations, everyone.
12: Yes.
8: And now, in Aslan's name, forward.
14: A slow and steady stroke with those oars. And let every man be silent and keep his ears open for orders.
3: With a creak and a groan, the Dawn Treader started to creep forward as the men began to row. Lucy, up in the fighting top, had a wonderful view of the exact moment at which they entered the darkness. The bows had already disappeared. Before the sunlight had left the stern, she saw it go. At 1 minute, the gilded stern, the blue sea, and the sky were all in broad daylight. Next minute, the sea and sky had vanished. The stern lantern, which had been hardly noticeable before, was the only thing to show where the ship ended. How long this voyage into the darkness lasted, nobody knew. Except for the creak of the rowlocks and the splash of the oars, there was nothing to show that they were moving at all. Edmund, peering from the bows, could see nothing except the reflection of the lantern on the water before him. It looked a greasy sort of reflection, and the ripple appeared to be heavy, small and lifeless. As time went on, everyone except the rowers began to shiver with cold.
8: What on earth was that?
11: Who calls? If you are a foe, we do not fear you. And if you are a friend, your enemies shall be taught the fear of us.
4: Mercy! Mercy! Even if you are only one more dream, have mercy. Take me on board. Take me, even if you strike me dead. But in the name of all mercies, do not fade away and leave me in this horrible land.
8: Where are you? Come aboard and be welcome. Stand by to heave him up, men.
3: The sailors leaned over the side and held out ropes and a torch. A wild white face appeared in the blackness of the water. And then after some scrambling and pulling, a dozen friendly hands had heaved the stranger on board. They thought they had never seen a wilder looking man. Though he did not otherwise look very old, his hair was an untidy mop of white, his face was thin and drawn, and for clothing, only a few wet rags hung about him. But what one mainly noticed were his eyes. They were so widely open that he seemed to have no eyelids at all, and stared as if in an agony of pure fear.
4: Fly! Fly! About with your ship and fly! Row, row, row for your lives away from this accursed shore!
11: Compose yourself!
4: What? What? Who speaks?
11: It is I. And guard your tongue from any comments about my size!
4: I don't care if you're as big as a postage stamp! Fly, I tell you, fly!
11: We are not used to flying, sir! What is the danger?
4: This is the island where dreams come true! Now fly from here!
9: What could be wrong with an island where dreams come true?
4: My very thought when I came to be here, and I'd better have been drowned or never born. Do you hear what I say? This is where dreams, do you understand? Come to life, come real. Not daydreams or wishes, but dreams. Nightmares!
8: Quick, men! Back to the oars! Trillium, turn the tiller around, quickly!
11: Your Majesty, are you going to tolerate this mutiny? This poltroonery? This is a panic! This is a rout!
8: You can say what you like, Reapy Cheap. Row! Row! Pull for all our lives! Is her head right, Trillium?
11: Majesty!
8: No, Reapy Cheap. There are some things no man can face.
11: It is then my good fortune not to be a man!
7: Oh, Edmund, do you hear a noise like a huge pair of scissors opening and shutting somewhere over there?
12: Quiet, please. I can hear them calling out the sides of the ship. What?
8: Shh. It's going to settle on the mast.
3: Lucy, from up aloft, had heard it all. In an instant, one of her own dreams, which she tried hardest to forget, came back to her as vividly as if she'd only just woken. So that was what was behind them, on the island, in the darkness. For a second, she wanted to go down to the deck and be with Edmund and Caspian. But what was the use? If dreams began coming true, Edmund and Caspian themselves might turn into something horrible just as she reached them. she grabbed the rail to steady herself.
8: Julianne! How long did we take rowing in? I mean rowing to where we picked up the stranger.
4: 5 minutes, perhaps. Why?
8: Because we've been more than that already trying to get out.
13: We should never get out! Never! He's steering us wrong!
4: Do it! Put your energy in your rowing, not your panic.
13: That's it, of course. We shall never get out! What a fool I was to have thought they would let me go as easily as that. No, no! We shall never get out!
8: Quiet, you! We don't need your fear.
3: Lucy leant her head on the edge of the fighting top and whispered.
7: Aslan, if you ever loved us at all, please send us help now. Please. Oh.
15: Look! A light! I can see a light!
3: There was a tiny speck of light ahead. And while they watched, a broad beam of light fell from it upon the ship. It didn't alter the surrounding darkness, but the whole ship was lit up as if by a searchlight. Caspian blinked, stared round, saw the faces of his companions, all with wild, fixed expressions. Everyone was staring in the same direction. Lucy looked along the beam and presently saw something in it. At first, it looked like a cross, then it looked like an aeroplane, then it looked like a kite. And at last, with a whirring of wings, it was right overhead. It was an albatross. It circled 3 times around the mast and then perched for an instant on the crest of the gilded dragon on the prow. It called out in a strong, sweet voice what seemed to be words, though no one understood them. After that, it spread its wings, rose, and began to fly slowly ahead, bearing a little to starboard.
8: Trinian! Steer after that bird!
4: Already done, Your Majesty!
3: But no one except Lucy knew that as it circled the mast, it had whispered to her,
16: "Courage, dear heart."
7: Oh, thank you!
3: In a few moments, the darkness turned into a greyness ahead. And then, almost before they had dared to begin hoping, they had shot out into the sunlight and were in the warm, blue world again. And all at once, everybody realized that there was nothing to be afraid of, and never had been.
8: And now for you, stranger.
13: I'm free. Free! Thank you. Thank you. You have saved me from... But I won't talk of that.
8: Well, perhaps you should just tell us who you are, though I might be able to guess.
13: I am a Telmarine of Narnia. And when I was worth anything,

0: Or only bright blue sea and bright blue sky. The dark island and the darkness had vanished forever.
1: Sire, this wind is fair for the southeast. Shall I have our poor fellows up and set sail? And after that, every man who can be spared may go to his hammock.
2: Yes, Junior, and let there be drink all round.
1: Sire!
3: Oh, hey-ho. I feel I could sleep the clock round myself.
4: This is a great mystery to me. You've destroyed it. You've destroyed that accursed island.
5: Lord Roop, I don't think it was us.
0: The wind had never failed, but it grew gentler every day, till at length the waves were little more than ripples, and the ship glided on, hour after hour, almost as if they were sailing on a lake. And every night they saw that there rose in the east new constellations which no one had ever seen in Narnia, and perhaps, as Lucy thought, with a mixture of joy and fear, no living eye had seen at all. On an evening of startling beauty, when the sunset behind them was so crimson and purple and widely spread that the very sky itself seemed to have grown larger, they came in sight of land on their starboard bow. It came slowly nearer and nearer, and presently they were sailing along its coast. The island had no mountains, but many gentle hills with slopes like pillows. An attractive smell came from it, what Lucy called a dim, purple kind of smell. They sailed on a good way, past point after point, hoping to find a nice deep harbour, but had to content themselves with a wide and shallow bay. Though it had seemed calm out at sea, there was surf breaking on the sand. They couldn't bring the Dawn Treader as far in as they would have liked, but dropped anchor a good way from the beach and had a wet and tumbling landing in the boat. Most of the crew came ashore, though Lord Roop remained on board the Dawn Treader. He wished to see no more islands. With two men left behind to guard the boat, Caspian and the others went inland, but not far, because it was too late for exploring, and the light would soon go. But there was no need to go far to find an adventure.
5: Well...
1: Look! Look! What's that?
5: Oh!
3: Are they great trees?
5: No. Towers, I think. No. It might be giants.
6: The way to find out is to go right in among them.
5: I think it's a ruin.
3: Yes. Yes, it is a ruin.
5: A ruin?
0: What they saw as they got nearer was a wide, oblong space flagged with smooth stones and surrounded by grey pillars, but unroofed. And from end to end of it ran a long table laid with a rich crimson cloth that came down nearly to the pavement. At either side of it were many chairs of stone, richly carved, and with silken cushions upon the seats. But on the table itself, there was set out such a banquet as had never been seen, not even when Peter the High King kept his court at Caer Paravel. Meat of all kinds and pies shaped like ships under full sail, and ice puddings and seafood and fruits and vegetables. There were flagons of gold and silver and curiously wrought glass. Lucy noticed a knife of stone, sharp as steel, a cruel-looking, ancient-looking thing. But even with that, the sight and smell of that great table blew towards her like a promise of all happiness.

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2: 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Lewis is a production of Focus on the Family. I'm Doug Gresham. 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